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0: I misspoke. 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Help make a difference now and for the next generation. Now, some of you might be saying, Mark, you're Jewish, and you're supporting a Christian ministry. You're damn right I am, because I understand the connection between Christianity and Judaism. And I understand how important Christianity is to Judaism. And I understand how important Judaism is to Christianity. Those are our holy sites, both of ours, that we're trying to defend against the Islamists. It's that simple. And when you look here in the United States of America, we're under attack as Americans, as well as Christians and Jews, from all sides, from all comers. And we either stand together or we're not going to be able to stand at all. Remember what God also believes in: free will. He gave us eyes to see and ears to hear and hands to work. And that's what we need to do. John Heggie Ministries is a fantastic organization. And CUFI is meeting, I believe, over the weekend. And I'll be there one day, Sunday. I can't wait. It'll be fun and important as far as I'm concerned. All right, Mr. Producer, who's on the phones there? XM Satellite, Ross, St. Louis. Is it Russ or Ross? Doesn't matter. St. Louis, Missouri. You'll correct me. Go right ahead.
1: It is Ross.
0: Thank you.
1: You're a shining light, Mark. I think I can put a few things together on the threat of socialism in less than 45 seconds.
0: Yeah.
1: So socialism always appeals to people by saying you shouldn't have to pay that price or you're paying too much. The people charging it are evil fat cats. We're going to remedy that. Everyone knows that if you reduce the price of something, it's going to encourage demand for that good. So what socialism will do is it will encourage overconsumption. Dovetailing with that is the idea that capitalists are greedy, right? Mm-hmm. Greed is not a capitalist thing. Greed is a human thing. The difference is in capitalism, the capitalist system encourages that greed to be directed into productive output, whereas in a socialist system, it encourages greed to seek power. Socialists want power. Capitalists want money. They create things to gather money. That might be greed. It might be self-interest, whatever. But the socialist is as prone to greed as anyone. The difference is greed in a socialist system creates a lust for power. And that is why it's not just that socialism is a threat. We are at war. They're trying to cause the government apparatus itself to deprive people of life, liberty, or property. There is no due process. They will deprive you. It's the confiscatory point that the caller before said. They are trying to convert the institutions of freedom into the institutions of confiscation under the color of justice. It is going to ruin everything. They will release locusts on the world because of the overconsumption. There is no productive output that is encouraged by socialism, and all it will create is a power-hungry class that races to
0: all right. This is outstanding, what you're saying. Very, very good. I appreciate it. Very well put, very succinctly. I've made the point that capitalism is nothing but commerce, voluntary commerce. Nobody invented it. You know, communism has been invented, the whole notion of materialism, the dialectic, and so forth and so on, without getting too technical. The point is, it's a very defective view of mankind and the market system, and as a result, people have lost their lives, 100 million of them, trying to impose that. What is commerce? It's an organized system of exchanging goods and services for money or other goods and services. That's what it is. Nobody invented it. It is a spontaneous activity among and between human beings. That's what capitalism is. We salute our armed forces, police officers, firefighters, emergency personnel, our truckers, ICE, the men and women in Ukraine, the men and women in Israel, the men and women in Iran, and you, the American people. I'm very thrilled to be back and blessed by you. See you.
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13: From ABC News, I'm Stephanie Officer. The Supreme Court, in a 5-4 decision today, handed a big win to President Trump, affirming his power to fire federal regulators. ABC's Mary Bruce reporting from Washington.
14: The High Court expanding presidential power, allowing him to fire officials from independent bipartisan regulatory agencies for any reason. Chief Justice John Roberts writing the president may remove his subordinates at will. But the justices carve out one exception, the Federal Reserve, blocking President Trump for now from firing Fed Governor Lisa Cook, citing our nation's tradition of central banking protected from political interference.
13: Luigi Mangione was back in court today for a hearing that set a date for his federal trial. Jury selection will begin January 5th with opening statements 20 days later. The state trial is slated for September 8th. ABC News legal contributor Brian Buckmeyer.
15: We saw in the state case as well that they brought up the issue of a psychiatric defense. That's going to play a big part in this, even though the fact they pulled it away in the state case, because I think it's going to impact the potential jurors who are going to look at this case. And I think that's what comes down to being the biggest part of this case. Who's going to sit in that jury box to decide the fate of Luigi Mangione?
13: Details emerging about a fatal alligator attack on a woman swimming in a river in Florida. ABC's Victor Oquendo.
16: At a river north of Orlando, Florida, a woman swimming with friends attacked by a large alligator, her boyfriend desperately trying to pry her from its mouth. Officials say the 31-year-old woman from Orlando was swimming in about 3 feet of water on Sunday, the woman dying on the way to the hospital. It's the third alligator attack in Central Florida in the last week. A child fishing at a resort was bitten on his hand, and a snorkeler was mauled at a state park.
13: The House this evening passed a sweeping bipartisan bill aiming to protect kids online, but it now faces opposition from tech safety groups and the Senate. 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
17: Here's the official forecast for tonight. Mostly clear and 76. Tomorrow, a heat advisory will be in effect through Thursday night. Otherwise, mostly sunny and a high of 97. Heat index could make it feel like 105. Tomorrow night, mostly clear, 77 the low. Wednesday, sunny, a chance of afternoon showers and thunderstorms, a high of 97. Wednesday night, scattered showers and thunderstorms, the low 76. I'm Craig Allen on WGOW.
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22: That's us. That's right. I love this American ride.
23: All right. Welcome, everybody. This is the Todd Starnes Radio Show. Great to have you with us. By the way, our telephone number, 901-260-5926. That number again, 901-260-5926. So, an interesting situation developing over in the great state of Texas, where I just was. The Democrats meeting this past week, and they made an interesting pronouncement. They're dealing with this James Tallarico fallout, which is all very, very odd. So anyway, Benjamin Flores took to the microphone and told the assembled crowd there, the Texas Democrats, that they need to be defending James Tallarico. Let's take a listen, please.
24: Next time they say that James is trans, we're all trans. When they say James is a gay, tofu-eating vegan, we're all gay, tofu-eating vegans. And when they say James is going to hell, we'll say we're all going to hell. But jokes on them.
23: Yeah, I don't think so, pal. I mean, I'm not sure anybody wants to brag about going to hell, but the Democrats said they're all going to hell in Texas. So there you go. I want to bring into the conversation our good friend Michael Wilson, who is the host of Patriot Talk 920, a great radio station, our affiliate in Houston. Michael, good to have you with us. Well, at least they're at least they're honest about it, I suppose. What say you?
25: It reminds me, I had a friend who I did debate with when I was in high school. It wasn't really a friend. It was more of an acquaintance. And when he left, it was pretty wild because he kind of went out kind of insane, going with leftist principles and ideologies. He kind of became a self-proclaimed communist of sorts. And I remember he posted one time the thing that really made me realize how bad things had gotten. He said, the Christians keep saying that Satan's the one pushing this LGBT stuff, and Satan's the one that's for trans rights and gay rights and all this stuff. He said, well, then I guess I'm a Satanist. And I said, I think you've lost it, buddy. I think that you've kind of gone insane. And I think that's where we're at with the Democrat Party now. It's not even that they necessarily care about any of this. It's that they've gone so radically insane that their only option to combat real Christianity is to just come out and say this sort of stuff.
23: You know what? I think what we're going to have to do here, Michael, we have got a pretty bad connection. So we're going to try to reconnect, guys, and let me know how things work out there. But again, that's Michael Wilson over on Patriot Talk 920 out of Houston. You know, one of the other stories that we've been following is the situation in Texas with the Bible stories. And one of the great things about what Texas is doing here when it comes to the Bible stories and mandating Bible reading in public schools. This is not, we're not talking about theology here, right? That's not what we are talking about. We're talking about giving young people, children, an introduction into the Bible, which, by the way, was crucial to the founding of our nation. The teachings and the precepts of the Holy Bible were the foundation that the entire country was built upon. So for us to come out and say, well, you know what, those precepts and those teachings don't matter anymore, that's just simply outrageous. And again, John Adams, our second president, our Constitution, wholly inadequate for anyone other than a moral and religious people. And I know the Democrats are having a meltdown, but I want to go through and give you an idea of what the children are going to be exposed to. This is a grade-by-grade list of the Bible story. So, for example, in first grade, the boys and girls are going to learn the story of Jonah and the whale. In second grade, they're going to learn about David and Goliath. And in third grade, Daniel and the lion's den. In fourth grade, they're going to learn about the necessity for humility, the necessity of humility. In fifth grade, they're going to learn about Moses and the burning bush and the parting of the Red Sea. And in sixth grade, they're going to be learning about not being anxious, Matthew chapter 6. In eighth grade, they're going to learn that for everything there is a time and a season, the book of Ecclesiastes. And going all the way up to English, in which I guess is senior English, the definition of love, 1 Corinthians chapter 13. So here's the deal. And again, this all goes back more than 300 years. So for even before America became America, they were using the Bible and they were mandating Bible reading for students in schools. Thomas Jefferson, serving as the president of the first board of trustees for the public schools in Washington, D.C., they not only used the Bible, but they also used hymns written by the great hymn writer Isaac Watts as reading text. Dr. Benjamin Rush actually wrote an essay. He was one of the signers of the Declaration of Independence. He was a well-known physician, and he wrote an essay titled A Defense of the Use of the Bible as a School Book. He wrote these words, "We profess to be Republicans, and yet we neglect the only means of establishing and perpetuating our Republican forms of government, that is, the universal education of our youth in the principles of Christianity by the means of the Bible." Here's what Noah Webster wrote in 1788 on the education of youth in America. It comes from his 1788 essay on the education of youth in America that his wish is not to see the Bible excluded from schools, but to see it used as a system of religion and morality. So the folks in Texas are not doing anything new. They're going right back to the roots of our founding fathers. All right, I want to bring back in Michael Wilson. I think we've got him back. So Michael, I just, again, I don't have a problem here with what the schools are trying to do.
25: No, I don't either. And if I can be honest for a minute, if you look back even to the English common law, this would have been where we got a lot of our stuff. You said 300 years, but you can go back over 1,000 years and see Anglo-Saxon common law. As soon as the nations were largely converted in Europe, we already had the makings of law coming from the Bible. And so you can't not only study American history, you can't even study the study of Western civilization at all if you don't have scripture as the bedrock of those things. And so it's not necessarily religious teaching, though we could have a separate conversation on why I think that would be acceptable for us to say. The reality is that historically, if you want to be literate at all, it requires that you teach the Bible.
23: Look, I think you're absolutely right. But again, within the context of the United States, and I know the left is out there saying, well, you know, this is raising Christianity above Islam or any other religion. Well, yes, it absolutely is, because our nation was not founded on Islamic teachings. It was founded on Judeo-Christian teachings.
25: Yeah, absolutely. That would be like going to a Muslim country where they teach the Quran in all of their schools and telling them, well, this elevates Islam. They would just look at you like you were insane and say, well, of course it does. That's what we are. I think America has become embarrassed recently of our Christian heritage, our Christian history. And embarrassed or not, that is the fundamental reality of who we are as a people. And if you want to get literacy back in schools, if you want to teach actual history, you can't do that if you don't teach the Bible well.
23: Michael, I want to bring your attention again to these crazy stories over the weekend. You had a lot of naked cyclists that were parading about in front of kids in Seattle, other cities as well, I believe Los Angeles. And yet, I mean, you've got kids there. the police are not arresting anybody. They're turning a blind eye, and I think there are a lot of people who wish they were blind after some of the things they saw parading around in the streets.
25: Yeah, I saw a post from Andy Ngo, who said, what's going on in Seattle? And it said graphic content, and I thought it was going to be something. So I clicked view post, and I was flabbergasted at what popped up on my screen. I could not believe what I just witnessed. And I'm not a child, but even for me, it was a traumatizing moment. It's insane. I don't think it's coincidental that at the same time that you have this cultural attempt to eradicate Christianity, you also have the most insanely depraved things happening in the most liberal of cities. I don't think that's coincidental at all. I think that we used to have social standards, and those standards were largely driven, even if not by the law, if by a cultural sense of duty to be good people. And that has all but disappeared, especially in these super liberal cities. And again, I don't think it's coincidental that you're not seeing this in the more conservative rural areas. You're seeing it in the liberal areas. And that's because that's where the social system has eroded so fantastically to where you're electing socialist, communist, Ugandan-born crazy people in New York City and having naked bike parades, which you've had for a while, but you have it in Seattle. I don't think that's a surprise.
23: No, not at all. Want to move on to another quick topic here. I got two reports now. There's an HOA in San Diego County told people after 20 or 30 years of displaying the American flag, they're not allowed to fly the American flag anymore. And then in a Massachusetts town, residents were warned about displaying American flags on their property because it might pose an environmental hazard for wildlife. What say you?
25: I think that if you go back and you look at the history of America, we've always actually been, and I say this often about the right, you know, the left wants to kind of coin the term environmentalism as their own sort of standard and say that the right wingers are anti-environmentalism. I would point to Teddy Roosevelt and I'd say, actually, right wingers have long been the bastion of real environmentalism in America. We actually do believe in environmental values, just not in the insane radical ways the left does. And we've never, ever, ever had a problem flying our flag and making that work alongside environmental issues, ever. And again, we talk about coincidences. I do not think that it is wild to assume that these are coming out of super crazy liberal states where they're pushing this sort of nonsense like you can't fly the flag all of a sudden in 2026 after 250 years, by the way, of doing so with little to no problems.
23: Newbury, Massachusetts, they sent out a letter to residents ahead of July 4th. Saying that the American flag endangers birds and can lead to penalties. So now there are a lot of folks wanting to put together some sort of a legal defense fund in the event somebody gets punished and fined for flying Old Glory. Michael, this is what concerns me, is that after Donald Trump, I think we go back to life as normal in this country. And I think that, unfortunately, we have not been able to undo enough of the damage that the left has done in the United States.
25: Yeah, and I will also say, I think this highlights the level of divisiveness in our country as well, Todd. Not only are we going to go back to life as normal, but normal, I think, means an entirely different thing, not only from Trump, but also after COVID timeframes and a lot of the propaganda that people woke up to as a result of the COVID propaganda. And I think you see a sort of delineation between two different groups of people. You have the left and you have the right. And before, even before Trump, before COVID, it was relatively easy to kind of live together, even though there were some insane disagreements. Nowadays, you have the right even more, possibly more because of Trump and because of everything that happened, possibly even more patriotic than ever before. And you have the left who's less patriotic than ever before. And so you now have the left saying no American flags, and the right is more incentivized than ever to put up American flags. And I think it's just going to continue to balloon like that until I don't know what happens.
23: All right. Well, Michael, we're going to have to leave it there, my friend. Good hearing from you, and keep up the great work. You guys are running and gunning down there at Houston now on Patriot Talk 920.
25: I know we're doing everything we can to keep making Houston a better place. I remind everybody, Houston used to be a right-wing city. We were, yes, Republican until like 2017. And so we're only a decade into this nonsense. 9 years, not even a decade into this leftist nonsense. I still think we have a massive shot at taking that back.
23: No doubt about it. No doubt about it. All right, Michael Wilson, everybody, on Patriot Talk 920. 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
23: All right. Welcome back, everybody. 901-260-5926. Let's go to William in Morehead City, North Carolina. Wants to weigh in on Betsy Ross. What's going on, William?
9: Hey there. I heard about this mess just now. I've got family up in Needham, Massachusetts. And we have in our possession, and I don't necessarily own it. Our country owns it.
23: Okay. All right. We can barely understand you. Can you just kind of speak into your phone there, William?
9: There we go. We have one of the original 13-star Betsy Ross flags, and I fly it. And if somebody tells me I can't fly that flag, they're going to be on the fighting side of me. We've flown this flag in my family for over 250 years.
23: Wow.
9: Before we were, yes. And I fly it to this day.
23: Is there somebody telling you not to fly the flag?
9: Well, I heard that thing about it could interfere with wildlife. And that there's nothing – this bothers me a lot because we've always lived by the principle, whatsoever you do to the least of these, and that means birds, critters of any sort, that's so you do unto me. And that's just silly that somebody would say you can't fly the American flag. That, to me, that is just and these socialists, I can't understand what it is they are trying to accomplish. You will not. You won't run us out. You won't run us down. You know, I think the British learned that a long time ago, didn't they?
23: Well, it's a fair point. At the end of the day, there's no way an American flag is a danger to wildlife. Not in birds. It doesn't really matter. These are people that just hate America. And the reality is, and there's actually NBC News has a story about this, and they're saying that more Americans, more Democrats, hate America and the American flag more than any other time in American history. William, thank you for the call. According to a report from NBC News, to fly or not fly an American flag, that was never a question for Bruce Watson, who had put his national pride on display for years and nudges neighbors in a small New England town to do the same. He says, I'm very proud of our flag. It's the symbol of we the people. But as the polarized nation marks its 250th birthday, Mr. Watson worries his stars and stripes may now need an asterisk. If we do fly the flag, we will also put out signs to make it clear we are not MAGA. What does that have to do with anything? And by the way, what is wrong with MAGA? MAGA stands for Make America Great Again. Who opposes that? And I want to know, why do you oppose making America great? The American flag is a symbol stripped with many meanings. Whether it's hung on front porches, waved in parades, protests, and World Cup marches, or matches, or stamped on lapel pins and boxing trunks. Like so much else in American life, it has also been tangled up in politics and the policies of President Trump. How so? NBC News asked readers to share their feelings and practices around the flag, suggesting that patriotism, national pride, and optimism are all frayed. Yeah, it's because of the reporting of NBC News, among other places. Anyway, I'm just curious, ladies and gentlemen, do you still fly the American flag? Are you proud to be an American? 901-260-5926, our number. This is the Todd Stern Show.

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12: Not all screen time is created equal, and a new study out of Sweden is helping us understand this even better. So researchers followed more than 20,000 people over nearly two decades and determined that passive screen time, like sitting on the couch and watching television, raised someone's risk of dementia. But if they did something active, like reading, puzzles, or interacting with other people, this same group of people saw their risk of dementia drop. Just like you gotta put the work in to keep your body in shape as you age, you basically have to do the same thing with your brain. A couple things I have found to help: working to learn something new every day, whatever it might be, challenging yourself in some way every day, and really importantly, staying socially active. Some days that means meeting friends in person. Other days, maybe an email, a text, or a phone call. Just stay engaged. I'm Dr. Sanjay Gupta, helping you live a better life.
13: All right, let's go back to the phones here. Foy in Gainesville, Georgia. WDUN, our great affiliate there. Hi, Foy. What's on your mind?
14: Hi, Todd. I have a lot of things on my mind, but you opened your program today saying how were our churches going to be celebrating. My church in Flat Creek Baptist Church in Gainesville is having our celebration the day after the 4th of July, July the 5th.
13: Oh.
14: And my senior adult choir, which calls itself the Golden Corral, is going to be singing a patriotic medley. And also, we're going to do the Lee Greenwood song, and our new minister of music is going to do the solo part at first.
13: Oh.
14: And so we hope it'll be a blessing to people.

0: We do love our country and this part of Georgia. I've loved it from the time I was a little girl, and I still recall when my sixth grade teacher one morning said, we always had the Pledge of Allegiance, and she said, today, children, we're going to add something to our Pledge of Allegiance. And so we did. One nation, under God, indivisible, with liberty and justice for all. The under God was added to that several back in the, I believe it was either about the 50s or 60s. Anyway, I remember it happening, and her name was Miss Edith Manning. And I've tried to teach children through the years, being a school teacher and a teacher at church, to love God and to love our country. And most of all, most important, is loving Jesus, who is the Son of God. And so we do that every time we meet with children. And also, I thought about this song just a little earlier today. You remember the old popular song called All the World Needs Now is Love, Sweet Love?
1: Oh, yes.
0: I think that what the world needs now is Jesus. And we need to continue telling the story of Jesus and his love for us, because he died for all of us. And everyone, every race, every person. And so I just wanted to share all of that with you and tell you how much I enjoy listening to you every day. And you always have so many good things that come on, and it's a blessing. It's a blessing to me, and I have a lot of friends who tell me that they listen too when we chat with each other. So I believe that's all. I've got other things on my mind, but let's just stop with that today, okay?
1: Miss Foy, I love it. You self-edited, as they say, and but what a wonderful word of encouragement and guidance. And it's been a long time. I'm glad you called in, and it's great to hear your voice again.
0: Thank you, Todd. It's a joy to hear yours. Thank you so much.
1: All right.
0: Have a great 4th of July.
1: Well, you too. Miss Foy, a great lady there in Gainesville, Georgia, and some of the sweetest folks in America there in Gainesville, Georgia. By the way, Dylan, you got big 4th of July plans.
2: I'm going to be hitting the pool for sure.
1: All right. Yeah. Well, there's nothing wrong with that.
2: It's set to be a hot day.
1: Yeah. But. So your uncle will be, I'm assuming, overseeing the fireworks again in Germantown. So
2: yeah, they do it pretty big over there every single year.
1: It's a hoot nanny. I just pull much. Out, I haul out the lawn chair. Yes. I put it under the clock tower, and I have a good evening.
2: We know the exact spot that you'll be at. Huh?
1: Exactly. So
2: it's the same every year.
1: I'm a creature of habit. By the way, I'm going to share this. A fella came up to, no, I can't share this story.
2: You have to now.
1: No, I can't share it now.
2: Okay.
1: I'll explain why. I know I can't even do that. I'll tell you guys in the break. My apologies, ladies and gentlemen. Sorry about that. So anyway, the state fair, the Great American State Fair is underway in Washington, D.C., and they've got they don't have all 50 states because some of the Democrats did not send in exhibits. The North Carolina exhibit's causing controversy because someone displayed a Confederate flag in the North Carolina state exhibit. But one of the things I've noticed, Dylan, as I've been watching all the TV coverage, there's nobody there. It's just like empty, no crowds.
2: I've seen that.
1: What's going on?
2: Yeah.
1: So they had the Ferris wheel, and then I realized there was no like midway. So you don't have the food trucks, you don't have the Pronto Pups.
2: Yeah, you need the stuff that's the fried stuff that's not supposed to be
1: the
2: fried.
1: The funnel cakes. Where's the funnel cake guy?
2: Yeah.
1: And this freshly squeezed lemonade guy that's really country time and they're pouring it in.
2: You should have taken care of the vendors here.
1: Yeah, that's the thing. You got to have the vendors.
2: Yeah.
1: Not so much the clowns or the little midget people, little people. But I'm talking about where is everybody? That's what I want to know.
2: It's a good question. I mean, should they have had roller coasters maybe? I don't know.
1: It was maybe a good idea, but sometimes you got to let the state fair do the state fair. I mean, where's the 500-pound cow made out of butter? That's what I want to know.
2: This is true. It's also a Monday. I don't know if that takes into account.
1: But it was all. What about the deep fried Oreos?
2: Yeah.
1: Where are those?
2: Come on. Deep fried, what else? Butter.
1: What is it? What's the freak show exhibits? What do you call them? The bearded lady?
2: Oh, well, oh yeah, they do need a bearded lady.
1: That's trans week. My apologies.
2: Well, they can bring them out.
1: It used
2: there.
1: To be, right? You used to have like the bearded lady and the 1,000-pound woman.
2: Yeah.
1: And the guy, I'm just saying, you know, the tallest guy and the little short fella, midget little fella.
2: Yes.
1: And all those, where are all those people?
2: It's a good question.
1: Where's the circus? Not the clowns. Those people freak me out. No. But what about the elephants and the tigers and the lions and the little monkey people?
2: Mm-hmm.
1: By monkey, I mean the little monkeys.
2: The actual monkeys.
1: And they wear the little uniforms and they jump on people. And
2: they throw things.
1: Exactly.
2: They throw poop, actually.
1: Well, you got to be careful in D.C. There's a lot of poop to sling. I sent Ben Dieter a text message, and I said, Dieter, what's going on? Because he likes to go running down through there.
2: Yeah.
1: And so I haven't heard back from him. And I'm like, where are all the people? Because the Trump administration says it's wall-to-wall people. And I'm like, where? Where? We're looking at the pictures. And I'll get hate mail again. How dare you? How dare you question the president's arithmetic? Those numbers are valid. There are so many people, you can't even see them. All right, whatever, whatever. I'm just saying it was a good idea in theory, but, you know, when you put it out there, it's just like, all right, what is it?
2: I mean, wanted to see a roller coaster going through the White House and then over the top, and then that would have attracted me.
1: Oh, do the loop-de-doop around the dome of the Capitol.
2: Yeah, why not?
1: Love that. Then it could go through like one of the bad parts of D.C. where people.
2: It's an interactive ride.
1: Right. I like that.
2: I don't know. You know, we're throwing out great ideas here.
1: Maybe they should have consulted with us.
2: I think first. So.
1: Who's our friend Jan, who's over at the Delta State Fair?
2: Oh, yeah.
1: You know, they do this. Like the corn on the cob. I just don't see people. That.
2: Turkey legs.
1: Turkey legs.
2: Forgot about that.
1: Yeah. You got to have the 70-pound turkey. Those are really ostriches.
2: They really are. I don't think that's a turkey. There's no way.
1: I'm just wondering. We could have given them a better. They just need some help.
2: Yeah.
1: That's all. I mean, they do a great job, but, I mean, let's get real. When you're talking about the Great American State Fair, that's getting redneck.
2: It has to be in the South.
1: And I don't think they do redneck very well.
2: No. We fry things that aren't supposed to fry here.
1: It's true. Well, I will say this. I think the people up in up in the Midwest, they do really good jobs with their state fairs. Oh, here we go. So PBS, Public Welfare Broadcasting. So here we go. There was an exhibit featuring dinosaur bones. But again, you can go to the Smithsonian for that. Right? I just don't know. They got the 110-foot-tall Ferris wheel, and that's the only ride. That's it. I think that's the problem. You got to have more rides, and you got to have fried food. And I know RFK Jr.'s all Mr. Maha. There's no Maha at a state fair. Right?
2: Nobody's supposed to let loose at the state fair.
1: Nobody's eating salad at the state fair.
2: No. Unless it's like fried leaves, fried leaf salad.
1: So they had one of the exhibits was a dinosaur rib cage, and the other was a 7,000-pound sandcastle made with Jersey Shore sand. There are two rocking chairs and an unstaffed booth, as well as a number of empty spaces. Jeez. They make it sound somewhat miserable, and that's what it looks like. There's just nobody there. Anyway, it is what it is, I suppose. The fair booths, all inside structures that resemble neoclassical architecture of the nearby National Gallery of Art, offered snippets of Americana to visitors. Montana had the rib cage of the dinosaur, which was what's called an apatosaurus, which is a cousin of the brontosaurus. Virginia's booth offered a journey through the state's role in American history. Boring. You got to have something fun. I mean, what's Virginia known for? Tobacco. So, okay, you're going to roll your own joints or something. I'm just throwing that out there. Texas included a space capsule, a facade of the Alamo, and a statue, Big Tex. Okay. The one place where there was a line outside was for Arizona's exhibit, which had an interactive exhibit allowing visitors to put themselves in terrain from the state, which is kind of cool. So instead of like dying in the desert, you can pretend like you're in the desert when you're in fact in air conditioning.
2: Texas missed their chance at having a mechanical bull for sure, I think.
1: Oh, that's it. There should have been a mechanical bull.
2: I mean, you have to.
1: We should have had like bluegrass or something and like a bluegrass band.
2: It's like immersive.
1: Dollywood in the Tennessee booth.
2: Yeah.
1: Yeah, so there you go. Hawaii and Alaska did not have booths. They just had a couple of rocking chairs. That sucks. That's not good. Oh, however, some people were taking advantage of the rocking chairs to, you know, take a load off. There you go. All right. Maybe the next anniversary they could put something together. I don't know. It's a missed opportunity, in my estimation, a missed opportunity. 901-260-5926. Let's go to Mike in Gainesville, Georgia. Hey, Mike, what's on your mind?
3: Well, thanks for taking my call, Todd. I don't think I can help you with a state display problem. But one thing I would like to say is that I think if we really are honest with ourselves and we look at some of the irrational things that are being proposed for our republic and tearing it apart and imagining that somehow if we do such a thing, that we'll have something better after that. That's not rational at all. Because we have it better than anybody in the whole world. We should be thankful for it. So what I would like to suggest is that we examine ourselves spiritually. We look at ourselves, and we're coming up on the 4th of July weekend when so many things are commemorated. Why don't we fast and pray and ask Almighty God to help straighten us out? Because I think we're in deep right now.
1: Well, we are in deep, Mike. And look, I hear you. I don't mind praying, but the fasting, I mean, we got burgers and hot dogs on the way, my friend. So that might be hard. But I hear what you're saying. And I think it's a great idea. You know, my concern here is there are people that hate America. They just hate who we are. And I feel bad for those people. Because you've got all these foreigners coming in for the World Cup. They love America. They love everything about us. And yet you've got people here that are so triggered by Donald Trump that, you know, they just want to, I don't know, burn our country down. And I don't know. I hope prayer works on those people, but I don't know. They're hard hearted.
3: Well, Todd, I think if we don't have a sound spiritual foundation, that any other foundation we build will be very temporary.
1: Mike, it's a good word of warning to share with the audience, and thank you for calling in. That does remind me, Dylan, we should probably open up the phone. What is it that constitutes a good 4th of July spread? What do you got to have for the 4th of July?
2: Definitely burgers and hot dogs, in my opinion.
1: You got to have both.
2: Pretty simple there for me, yeah. But I mean, sides, I mean, I don't know, mac and cheese, fries.
1: Mac and cheese.
2: I don't know.
1: For a picnic? Well, you got to do the potato salad.
2: Potato salad, yeah. Oh, mac and cheese would be hard.
1: What kind of potato salad? You got the mayonnaise-based potato salad, or you got the mustard?
2: Well, that's a different conversation. Mm. That would stir up a lot more people, actually.
1: Yeah, it could. But baked beans. You got to do the baked beans.
2: Yeah, well, now I'm thinking in terms of barbecue. So burgers, hot dogs, and then there could be some sort of barbecue going on there with the sides.
1: Mm. So I'm doing the bar. You know what? You know the secret to good baby. Get your Bush's baked beans.
2: Yeah.
1: Get yourself some Williams. You got to get Williams hot sausage. Grant, you know, you got to fry up the sausage. Put that in there. Put in some bacon. You got to get some bacon and a little bit of the brown sugar, and you got yourself. Oh, and sweet baby, you got to get the sweet baby Ray's barbecue sauce. You got barbecue baked beans. Boom.
2: Sounds
1: there you
2: delicious.
1: Go.
2: That sounds really good.
1: What else? So you got to have the, I love banana pudding, but there are some people that do the fruit pizzas, right? In the shape of the American flag.
2: Oh yeah. That's clever. Yeah. I mean, other than food, I think a good pool has to be nearby. I mean, maybe some cornhole, just some outdoor activities.
1: Oh, you got to have the, oh, hold on. You got to have the deviled eggs.
2: Okay.
1: Deviled eggs. That's a must.
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1: Is this true? Dylan, did you guys go to Topgolf over the weekend? The whole staff went.
2: This is true. It did go.
1: All right. Now, Ian claimed that he had never even seen a golf club. He didn't even know which end of the golf club to use, is what he alleged.
2: Yeah, it took him 10 minutes to pick out a golf club.
1: Is that right?
2: Yeah.
1: Oh, boy. How did it turn out?
2: Todd, Ian won the entire thing.
1: Is that right?
2: At least one game that we played.
1: I think you guys got snookered.
2: I think he has a secret membership there under like an alias or something, and he's been going every single weekend just to train for this one outing.
1: So I'm just curious about Topgolf. Great experience going to Topgolf?
2: It is fun. It'll cost you a little penny if you're staying for over an hour. But
1: really?
2: It is very fun if you do like to let out some anger, maybe hit a few golf balls as far as you possibly can. Oh. That's what I'd kind of choose to do.
1: Is that right?
2: Yeah, it's a good group activity.
1: Okay, very nice. How did Helen do?
2: Helen did very well. I think she's a seasoned veteran. I'm probably the newest person. I've only been one other time, so Helen was doing well. They all beat me, mm-hmm. which, you know, kind of takes a stab at my, you know.
1: Manhood.
2: Just a little bit.
1: Just a smidge.
2: So I want to hit it very far. It's not about hitting it far there.
1: So Ian is the ringer.
2: He is. We didn't really get him a trophy or anything because he's still, you know, he's got to earn his
1: wow. spot. Wow. Well, there you go. I tried to tell you. I tried to warn you guys.
2: Yeah. I mean, where did it come from? Who knew? He's good at everything, apparently.
1: Apparently so. All right. Well, congratulations. Maybe he's our next PGA golfer there.
2: Probably.
1: All right, folks, we're back tomorrow, and we're gonna have a lot of fun this week as we get ready to celebrate our nation's great big birthday. By the way, ToddStearns.com, go and check it out. Lots of content for you there, ladies and gentlemen. In the meantime, get out there, stay cool, drink some iced tea, and you be good, America. Hi, this is Todd Starnes, and you know what's sad? How many people spend the entire summer trying to hide, wearing black in 95-degree weather, avoiding the pool, dodging pictures, trying to suck it in everywhere they go? And listen, that's not vanity. That's just not feeling comfortable in your own body anymore. Look, I've been there myself, and that's one reason Calitrin made such a difference for me, because it wasn't some extreme plan that I couldn't stick to. It was simple, taken at night, and it finally helped my body start working with me instead of against me, and I've lost a lot of weight.
14: That's why so many people stay on Calitrin, Todd. 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I've lost over 40 pounds myself with Calitrin, and honestly, summer feels completely different when you can actually feel good again.
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20: From ABC News, I'm Stephanie Officer. Severe heat moving from the Midwest to the Northeast is expected to bring record-breaking high temperatures during the week of America's 250th celebration. ABC's meteorologist
0: Lee Goldberg.
21: The heat's peaking over the Midwest right now. There are ridge-riding thunderstorms across the upper lakes. We have heat alerts from Kansas to Maine. It'll be triple digits again in Chicago and Green Bay, feeling like 105 to 110. The heat gets to the East Coast on Wednesday. Large swath of the I-95 corridor on Wednesday. It'll be 100 in Detroit and D.C. and near 100 in Philly and New York by Thursday and potentially into Friday. This peaks on Thursday and Friday, but less extreme heat could mean more thunderstorms for the 4th right here in New York.
20: A JetBlue flight today reported hitting a drone at 3,000 feet while trying to land in New York City. Hours later, a helicopter pilot reported a very close call at the same airport. All this after a United pilot reported a near collision with a drone over the weekend. ABC's Gio Benitez.
22: Around 7:15 a.m., pilots of a JetBlue flight full of passengers from Las Vegas coming in for a landing at New York's JFK Airport believed they hit a drone at nearly 3,000 feet.
23: We don't need any assistance. We're just going to go ahead and land.
22: And a second incident at JFK, a helicopter pilot reported nearly colliding with a gigantic remote-controlled plane.
20: A former NBA player is facing federal charges, accused in a sports gambling scheme of helping gamblers win hundreds of thousands of dollars by tipping off gamblers on how he would play. ABC's Aaron Katursky.
24: Prosecutors say former NBA player Malik Beasley, who made $60 million during his NBA career, accumulated multi-million dollar gambling losses. And to pay off what he owed former teammate Ed Davis, agreed to underperform and at times overperform. The indictment quoted text messages allegedly between Beasley and Davis, who is also facing charges. Only way you can beat Vegas is sports betting. Everything else, they got the edge, Davis wrote.
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25: Here's the official forecast for tonight. Mostly clear and 76. Tomorrow, a heat advisory will be in effect through Thursday night. Otherwise, mostly sunny and a high of 97. Heat index could make it feel like 105. Tomorrow night, mostly clear, 77 the low. Wednesday, sunny, a chance of afternoon showers and thunderstorms, a high of 97. Wednesday night, scattered showers and thunderstorms, the low 76. I'm Craig Allen on WGOW.
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0: I'm John Batchelor. I welcome my colleagues, Ambassador Hussein Haqqani, former ambassador from Pakistan to the United States, now a senior fellow for the Hudson Institute, and Bill Raggio, a senior fellow for the Foundation for Defense of Democracies, keeping the Long War Journal. Over these last days, the headlines have promised a ceasefire and then mentioned that the ceasefire is fragile or holding or challenged by an exchange of missile and drone fire. The headline reading now for the Wall Street Journal, U.S. and Iran agree to halt days of fighting over strait. The two sides, goes the subhead, are set to resume peace talks intended to strike a long-term deal to end hostilities and restrain Tehran's nuclear program. Bill, CENTCOM, how is it introduced that it is firing back at Iran, striking radar sites and other important elements of war fighting? Good day to you, Bill.
1: Good day, John. Good day, Hussein. CENTCOM is merely following its commands. The Iranians struck at a tanker over the weekend, and CENTCOM hit back, as you noted, targeted radar sites, missile storage, IRGC fast boats, anything that could be used to strike at shipping. But, this is a sideshow to the failure of the Memorandum of Understanding. I realize it's only a week plus old, but it was flawed from the beginning. If you read the clause that the Memorandum of Understanding on the Strait of Hormuz, it basically grants Iran and Oman with negotiations with partners. But essentially, the way the Iranians are reading it, and you can certainly read it this way, is that it has the right to control the Strait of Hormuz, and it has said that that's what it's going to do. The U.S. President Trump has said that's not the case. It's going to remain an international waterway. But over the weekend, senior Iranian leaders said the new reality in the region is that Iran is in control of the Strait of Hormuz, and any attempts to subvert this, the ship that was struck was traveling through Omani waters, and the Iranians don't like that. They want these ships to be traveling through their waters so they can charge tolls. And, CENTCOM is going to do what it's ordered to do. In this case, it was ordered to launch strikes at Iranian sites. The Iranians responded, of course, by striking at U.S. bases in the region. So I get back to, one, the failure of the Memorandum of Understanding, and two, President Trump admitted immediately after the deal was signed that the United States couldn't open up the Strait of Hormuz militarily, that it needed a negotiated settlement. The Iranians are proving this right now. And, if this is how the Iranians are going to act on just opening the Strait of Hormuz, which on February 27th was already open, just wait till they get to the nuclear negotiations, if they ever do, John.
0: Mr. Ambassador, the Gulf Cooperation Council, the membership is very much involved because it was targeted by Iran during the worst of the fighting and can be easily again, especially noting that toward the end of the fighting, Iran was targeting dual civilian military institutions and nodes. Even more than that, I believe one of the reactors in UAE or the reactor, there was a strike that looked to be targeted at it, warning. There were also questions of other civilian structures being targeted. So how does the Gulf Cooperation Council membership view this present shooting back and forth? Did they expect this? Does this alarm them? Does it push them away? Good day to you.
2: Good day. Look, they are all worried. They have been worried since the beginning of this war. They were not consulted when President Trump and Israel's Prime Minister Netanyahu decided to attack Iran. They bore the brunt of the consequences of that attack. And now they feel that the United States has pulled out of it without finishing the job. And so they do like the fact that there is a de-escalation framework, but they are worried that the de-escalation framework does not go far enough, and there may be de-escalation more on Iran's terms than on the United States's. And secondly, they're also worried about the long-term security assurances from the United States that they have always depended upon. So they can't go against the U.S. If the president of the United States has decided to talk to Iran, so be it. But at the same time, they are very cautious because they have greater awareness of Iran. Now, we must understand, this president has dealt with Iran 4 years as president, several years ago, and now only in this year. Those who are in the region have dealt with Iran for decades. And so the institutional and historical memory of everybody in the region about how Iran behaves, how Iran negotiates, is far greater than that of the president, which is why it would have been nice if the president had consulted the professionals in the intelligence community, in the State Department, within the U.S. government. But he doesn't trust them. He just trusts his real estate friends. So he has made people like Steve Witkoff, who have no experience of Iran's historical behavior, and his son-in-law, Jared Kushner, as the negotiators. And therefore, we have a memorandum of understanding, which every time I read it, makes me think that at least that purely on the prima facie language, it's the Iranians have an argument that this is what has been agreed to. On the other hand, the president says, but that's not what I intended to agree. Well, then you should have had somebody draft the agreement in language that was clearer than this. Anyway, this is a bit of a mess from the point of view of the GCC countries. They do not want war to break out again and for them to bear consequences again, but they do not want a settlement that ignores the key issues, which are Iran's nuclear program, Iran's ballistic missile program, Iran's use of proxies against various Middle Eastern countries, and Iran's attempted control of the Strait of Hormuz. And as Bill rightly pointed out, the Strait of Hormuz fighting is not what this was meant to be all about. This was meant to be about regime change and about denying Iran nuclear weapons for the long term. Right now, both of those subjects are not only out of the headlines, they are out of the picture as far as the negotiating process is concerned as well.
0: Bill, the most recent information I have from theater is that the Iranians are striking areas or locations or especially buildings associated with the U.S. and the U.S. fleet and the U.S. activities. I believe Bahrain was mentioned as a target because we have facilities there for the fleet. Kuwait has been hit again. Those strikes against U.S. institutions or U.S. deployments or U.S. camps, are they seen as devastating or minor, Bill? How does CENTCOM explain them?
1: Well, the U.S. military is never going to be happy that its assets are targeted and perhaps struck. But we haven't seen any deaths. We haven't seen any major destruction of U.S. property. I haven't seen any reports of aircraft being hit or weapons storage depots, anything like that. Most of these missiles and drones are intercepted. So, unfortunately, the U.S. military, when dealing with Iran, has, and in other countries as well, has come to this conclusion. This is part of the political leadership as well. The political leadership has instituted it and the military has accepted it, which it has to. It has to listen to its to the political masters. That's the way the Constitution is designed. But everyone has grown to accept these attacks just as long as no one's killed or not too much property was damaged. So they're viewed as nuisances until they're not, right? Until there's a death, until a major weapons platform is destroyed. Then it becomes serious. And this is a mistake, in my estimation. Any attack on American military personnel should be, or the response that should be meted out should be 10 times as worse. A message should be sent to not target our personnel. But President Trump, look, after we saw this, and we should have seen this coming after the U.S. killed Qasem Soleimani in January 2020. The Iranians responded with a massive barrage at U.S. military bases in Iraq, including at Al-Asad Air Base, where 68 American soldiers were wounded and mostly by concussions and whatnot. And President Trump said, this is fine. We killed Soleimani. They took their shot. And, you know, that's the end of it. And this is what this is what the U.S. has communicated to the Iranians, that these types of attacks, we can accept them. So the Iranians continue to do it. It's not shocking.
2: If I may add something, yes. It's not just that the Iranians recognize that certain types of attacks are acceptable to the United States. The United States also doesn't have a very clear plan that would make the Iranians understand that what are the consequences of their actions. If, for example, in return for one soldier being killed, 100 Iranians are killed, the Iranians don't care about it. If in return for one American military infrastructure building in the Gulf is bombed, the Iranians are willing to take that loss. So then the American plan has to take that into account, and I don't see any sign of that. And lastly, America's allies in the region are absent from the negotiating table. Pakistan is not from the region. It's from outside the region. Now they've decided that they will include Qatar in the process, but the Arab countries of the Gulf feel that the negotiations exclude them. Israel is not at the table, which was the party with which America started this war. So there's so much confusion here that the Iranians are the only ones who benefit from it.
0: Bill, is there any indication from our partners in the region that they're debating whether to continue to invite us to base on their soil? You recall before the war started, many of these countries, if not all of them, said, we're not taking part of this. They didn't want to be targets. They said, you can't use our airspace. You can't have landing facilities here. Though we know we have bases throughout the region, is there mention that they're rethinking their hospitality?
1: I think that Gulf countries are in a conundrum. I'm really curious to see what Hussein thinks of this as well. But, you know, on one hand, they need the U.S. for security against Iran. On the other hand, the U.S. has put them in a situation where these countries, which crave stability first and foremost, put them in a position where they're instable. So I haven't seen any reporting externally that they're concerned, but I have to imagine there's conversations going on behind closed doors. That they're weighing what the pros and cons of U.S. military presence in their countries. I did see a report over the weekend that the Saudis were considering some type of reconciliation council to talk things through with Iran. These type of reports give me pause to think that maybe the Gulf countries, the Saudi Arabia, are reconsidering making the U.S. their prime ally in the region.
0: I want to come to the ambassador about this when we come back, gentlemen. Hussein Haqqani, former ambassador from Pakistan to the United States, now a senior fellow at the Hudson Institute. Bill Raggio, senior fellow for the Foundation for Defense of Democracies. He and his colleagues keep the Long War Journal, where you will see reporting about this chaotic situation right now. The word peace seems ironic to mention in all the concerns of the region. I'm John Batchelor.
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0: I'm John Batchelor with my colleagues, Hussein Haqqani and Bill Rajo, and we're looking at the remains of the peace deal, memo of understanding, negotiation over these last days as CENTCOM and the Iranian Revolutionary Guards Corps and their tools have exchanged fire, warning that the progress towards a settlement in the Strait of Hormuz is not at hand. Mr. Ambassador, the big player is Riyadh. MBS is the man who commands Riyadh. Does Riyadh want to make peace more than it wants to defeat Iran? And by the way, the Ayatollah is gone. So is his senior leadership. They're gone. MBS is dealing with a younger, untested crowd now. Has he changed his direction about this conflict?
1: Don, may I say that that's a very American way of looking at things, that, you know, the supreme leader is gone. The supreme leader is not gone. His body is gone. There's another guy in a different body who's exactly the embodiment of the same supreme leader. There's been no political and power change in Iran. It's the same system. It's the same way of thinking. It's the same ideological approach. So there is a threat to the entire Gulf region. But the fact that the United States engaged in a high-risk gambit, starting war with Iran without working out the consequences it would have for its allies, has definitely had an impact on thinking in the region. Now, I don't know who will cut a deal with Iran first, but there will be some. I do know that the United Arab Emirates intends to remain steadfast, and it still depends and continues to depend upon the United States. It still continues to maintain its Abraham Accord commitments to Israel. But the others are all kind of shuffling the deck to figure out what cards they can play as we move forward. The problem is that the United States' strategy is completely at bay, and no one knows where things are going to land. The Memorandum of Understanding was a damp squib as far as the Gulf countries are concerned. It did not take into account any of their concerns. And it was basically a kind of an agreement not to continue with the war without settling any of the fundamental issues. Now, that has emboldened the people who are in Iran. And all of these things are worrying for the rulers of Riyadh as much as they are for the rulers of Doha and Abu Dhabi and Kuwait City and Bahrain.
0: Bill, your quick comment on what we know right now about Riyadh. Has Riyadh has shown any hesitation at all in supporting the U.S. position on the Strait of Hormuz?
2: Not publicly that I've seen. So, you know, again, anything I'm discussing here is just my speculation only. I have heard rumors that they're very unhappy with how this has proceeded, how the Trump administration has, you know, talked tough here, acted tough for a short period of time, and then caved to a deal that allows the Iranians to come on top. Now, what that means, the question for countries like Saudi Arabia is,
0: 30 seconds,
2: if not the U.S., who? And they're not going to rely on China. They're not going to rely on Russia. There's really no one in the region. Making Israel their backer is problematic. You know, they have an alliance with the Pakistanis, but that's only going to go so far. So they're I don't think they're happy, but they're stuck with the U.S. at this point.
0: Bill Rajo, Senior Fellow, Foundation for Defense of Democracies. Hussein Haqqani, former ambassador from Pakistan to the United States, a senior fellow at the Hudson Institute. I'm John Batchelor.
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5: I'm John Batchelor. I welcome Ernesto Araújo, former foreign minister of the Republic of Brazil, now traveling in Africa, to comment on the tumbling news from the Americas. We'll begin with the tragedy. Reuters, Venezuela quake death tolls near 1,500 as rescue work goes on. Subhead, sign of life brought occasional relief to a grim quest to whittle down a list of tens of thousands missing. What happened was two quakes hit Caracas and the surrounding region. The quakes were offshore about 100 miles, I'm told. But buildings pancaked in the middle of the night with families inside. The opposition, led by Ms. Machado, has a website now totaling nearly 50,000 missing, not accounted for. Perhaps their phones are broken. Perhaps they haven't been able to communicate. Perhaps they're wounded. Perhaps they've left the region. But 50,000 haven't. There's a big number, somewhere between 1,500 now confirmed dead and 50,000. The estimate on the people who deal with disasters of this scale estimates around 10,000 dead, many wounded, many families broken. And I mention all of this not because we're not going to see aid and rescues in these next days, which will go on for weeks. 72 hours is the estimate of how long people can live in ruins like this without water, but maybe children can make it longer. Certainly not weeks, just days. And after that comes the rebuilding of a capital city that is now at least partially in ruin without housing for tens of thousands of people. And we have a regime that is not a government. It's a gangster gathering. It's what's left with Maduro in the U.S. to be charged with narco-terrorism and other related capital crimes. Delcy Rodriguez is not a manager of people. She's not a politician. She's a gangster. So is her brother, Jorge Rodriguez. There's no reason to believe that they can manage a disaster like this. This would hard-press the best of government. Ernesto, I come to you to comment on the gangsters now in charge of this ruin of Caracas and the rebuilding. It strikes me that it's extremely unlikely that they're going to generate the skills necessary. The U.S. can weigh in, and we're told that there'll be lots of aid flowing from the U.S., as would have been necessary at any point. But right now, I do not believe that the assumption that Delcy Rodriguez can manage this crisis is successful. I don't assume that that works. What is your opinion of asking gangsters to rebuild a capital?
6: Hello, John. Well, I think there's a silver lining to it under all that tragedy. And by the way, I express here, of course, all my solidarity to this sister nation, Venezuela. Brazilians and Venezuelans are very close, and we became much closer, I think, over the last decade with all the suffering endured by Venezuelans and now Brazilians as well with their political regimes, which are very similar to a certain extent. So, but under the tragedy, there's the possibility that all the aid that will be necessary to rebuild the country will come to the realization that, as you said, you cannot

0: absorb that sort of aid with the sort of governance or lack of governance you have from the current regime in Caracas. Of course, let's hope that most people will be found. Would be a miracle, but we have to pray for that. But of course, even if those people who are missing are found, you have people who already passed, and you have the destruction of their homes, of services, of electricity, and everything. So which had already been to a certain extent destroyed by mismanagement by the regime. So now there's a huge mobilization. I have not seen such a diversified mobilization coming from Latin America, from the United States, from Canada, from European countries. I have not seen that taking place to that extent since the earthquake in Haiti in 2010, I think. It means first that you have to do the emergency work. Let's hope it succeeds. But then, as our friend Alejandro Peñas Cruza was saying, you need some sort of a Marshall Plan to rebuild Venezuela. You need to coordinate, and maybe the United States are the one to do that, to coordinate the rebuilding. But donors and people who manage that will not want their resources to be sent to Venezuela to be appropriated by the gangsters. To be sent to corruption or to pay bribes or anything like that. They want that to really help Venezuelans. So some sort of, emergency governance will have to be found and designed for the work now of rescuing and mainly for the work of reconstruction. So that's the silver lining I see. People from the donor communities and Venezuelans themselves, of course, but the international community mobilizing, but requiring that this mobilization is channeled through accountability, through good governance. I think that could be a step towards the renewal of Venezuela.
1: Before we leave Venezuela, we have other countries that deserve attention going through election processes, but there's an item in Reuters in these last days that puzzles me, and I need your help. Senior U.S. officials frustrated by Machado's bid to return to Venezuela after quakes. This according to the White House. It reads this way: a renewed push by Machado to return home following devastating earthquakes is frustrating senior officials in Washington. Machado has reached out in recent days to several U.S. administration officials, including at the White House, the State Department, and several members of Congress, asking for help to return to her country. And yet, she hasn't received it. And we support her returning to Venezuela, says a White House official, but does it have to be 24 hours after a massive humanitarian catastrophe where the death toll continues to climb? That's the White House speaking. What is your measure of why the White House is hesitating? Machado is an inspiration to the people of Venezuela. She and her colleague won the election of 24. Why not let her back? Can you think what is driving this policy, Ernesto?
0: Well, it puzzles me as well, John. Maria Corina Machado is an inspiration, as you said. Her presence in Venezuela now would do wonders. Because people are not machines, right? People act according to sentiment, to feelings, and they will feel that they have a hope in the figure of Maria Corina. Now she's the undisputed political leader of Venezuela. She's the only one who can galvanize a new Venezuela. There's no disputing that. So why not having her back? I don't know. Many fables, many stories about the people who, for example, bring a snake into the home and then, okay, oh, poor snake, she's... And then the snake bites the people. So I think that's maybe what they're doing with Delcy Rodriguez and the current regime. They are treating well that snake, that say, oh, we can control the snake, we can bring the snake home, we can manipulate the snake. You can't. It will bite you. So so it's strange because it comes in a moment where I would think that people in Washington knew about not about only the superficial aspects of regimes across Latin America, but the reality of their connections with all sorts of organized crime, with all sorts of outside tyrannies. I mean, outside of the region, right? Totalitarian regimes from out of the region and power schemes to take control of South America to do harm to the United States. That's the main objective. You would think that this is what's behind Delcy Rodriguez and her people and all those regimes. So why giving those people any sort of political space of maneuver? They have not changed. They have not converted to democracy or to liberty. No, they will use the first opportunity to do harm to their own peoples and to America again. So let's hope this can be reverted.
1: Ernesto Araújo, former foreign minister of the Republic of Brazil. There's political democracy news all across the continent. When we come back, is there a pattern? Is there a trend? Is there a response? I'm John Baxter.
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0: I'm John Batchelor. This is the New World Report with Ernesto Araujo. Our colleague Alejandro Pina exclusive begs pardon. He's traveling back to Europe. He's been on a book tour and also watching the news from home. He was born in Caracas. He's in exile because he was spent a year being persecuted by the regime. During one of the amnesties of these last years, he was let out of the dungeon, escaped with his family, and is now able to travel through the region, but not in Venezuela. That's as dangerous for him as it would be for Dulce Rodriguez. However, he sends his regards, and we point to not just the need in Venezuela, but the need throughout the continent for better, for real government, for genuine government, not narco-terrorism. Ernesto, I go quickly through the results we've had these last days. In Colombia, De La Espreya is now confirmed as the new president, a man who's associated with he's a lawyer. He's lived in Barranquilla. He was born in Caracas. He's lived 10 years in Miami. He's lived in Italy. He has an Italian, an American, and a Venezuelan, and a Colombian passport. We have high hopes for him, especially taking on the narco-terrorism, but he clearly is the winner of the vote of the people. Same thing in Peru. Kiki Fujimori is now the president of Peru by a wide margin, I think, if you count the diaspora vote. And she's now faced with a regime that has been prey to the left-of-center cruelties these many years and part of the chain of narco-terrorism throughout the region, although in this case, Peru has resources to sell as well. And then we mentioned Bolivia, under siege by Evo Morales's gangs, the cocaine gangs, and holding up reasonably well, given that it's weeks of blockades. Three instances, and I could go on, Chile and other countries are coming to focus on democracy. This is presented, oddly, in a publication that is associated with the American left as a right-wing drift or coup or slice to the right wing, seen as dangerous, as a threat to the region. In other words, these victories for democracy are disregarded as democracy. They're seen as some kind of militant move. That is not my information. What explains this? Why, any way away from the failure of the narco-terrorism, who were associated for odd reasons with the left, I don't understand that part, but why would they regard anything that reverts to fair government, elected fair government, why would that be regarded as right-wing takeover?
1: Well, John, that's the key problem that we experienced, by the way, during the Bolsonaro administration, from interlocutors from Europe and the United States, who didn't see what a right-wing government means in Latin America, in a country like Brazil, Colombia, Peru, because they don't perceive what those political currents are running up against, right? The socialist left-wing governments across the region, they have built a very strong alliance with organized crime across 30 years. And that's a conscious project of power that's transnational. They have networks that are very strong. And they want power to build some sort of communist, anti-American, pro-totalitarian bloc in South America. That's what they almost achieved a few years ago. So they have a discourse in many cases of social justice, for example. But if you look at the figures, there's no social justice to be seen anywhere under those regimes. You see impoverishment, you see the destruction of middle classes, you see the creation of dependency, you see people who are basically dependent on the state to survive. That's not social justice. That's crony capitalism at the best, in the best of cases. But basically, it's the states trying to get power over people and not creating the conditions for people to be independent economically or otherwise. If you look at the performance of Latin American countries in terms of per capita GDP, for example, it's stagnating or falling since the 90s when those regimes started to take over. So there's no economic or social justice excuse to those alliances with organized crime. But, well, the world is run not by facts. It's run by narratives, right? By words, by or at least the Marxists are working in that sense for a long time. So it's a narrative that takes hold. And, yeah, Marxism, the left, they have conquered the commanding heights in media, in academia, for a long time. And that's where narratives are produced. So, and those narratives are responsible for this total inversion of facts. So you have right wing that is there basically to recover economic growth with freedom, of course, with economic freedom, more self-sustaining, more self-sustaining sort of growth. And yeah, to combat organized crime, combat corruption, which is endemic and destructive across the region. So that's the reality, right? But no, the narrative is that, oh, you have populist regimes that are violent or whatever. And they never ask the people in the streets, that sort of narrative. So if you ask anyone in Caracas or Lima or Bogota or São Paulo, what are your concerns? It's corruption, organized crime, and lack of economic growth, but especially corruption and organized crime. And that's what the right-wing regimes are against. So there you see the importance of the control that the left acquired over much of media and academia. They still can produce the narratives.
0: We have a couple of minutes. We come to your home country, Brazil. Does Lula da Silva enjoy this prejudice of the media for the left of center, despite his performance, his corruption, and the gangs of Brazil? Do they give him the benefit of the doubt?
1: Oh, yes, definitely, John, definitely. Because he's part of the game. He's part of their game. Right, Lula is someone who basically he was called from the prison. I mean, he was freed from prison. He was arrested, as you know, for corruption. In a moment where they needed to get rid of Bolsonaro and the Bolsonaro project, which was basically to transform Brazil into a modern democracy, free of crime, free of corruption. Right? And Lula was the symbol that was brought to. Let's say, invert that process. Why? In part because Lula enjoys the good press in the developed countries and can be seen as democratic and sold as democratic. But also, it's not only for love that the media is good to Lula. I mean, there's a lot of money involved. Bolsonaro cut a lot of government spending on the media, on publicity, public commercials, and things like that. And Lula doubled and tripled that in a few months after he took power again. So they are trying to keep the media, let's say, happy also with money, of course. But so it's a conjugation of the blindness of the international community regarding what's the reality. And, of course, the flows of illicit money and the system that wants to protect itself. And part of itself is organized crime. So they will sell anyone who comes against organized crime, like Milei in Argentina, too, like Abelardo now in Colombia, like Bolsonaro in Brazil. They will sell those people as proto-dictators or anything because they want to keep a system that is very good for crime. In general.
0: Ernesto Araújo, former Foreign Minister of the Republic of Brazil, we wish well to our colleague Alejandro Pina Sousa. He'll be with us next week. I'm John Batchelor.
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16: From ABC News, I'm Stephanie Officer. The Supreme Court in a 5-4 decision today dealing a blow to President Trump's sweeping effort to restrict mail-in voting. ABC's Mary Bruce.
17: The president is pressuring the Senate to pass his Save America Act, which greatly restricts mail-in voting. He says until that happens, he won't sign a major housing bill backed by Republicans and Democrats.
18: I think it's so unimportant by compared to the Save America Act.
17: The president calling the housing bill, which would help millions of Americans afford housing, a quote, yawn.
16: Dry, windy conditions are fueling deadly wildfires in the western states. ABC's Faith Abube.
19: In the west, nearly 40 large wildfires are burning in 9 states. Firefighters taking time to honor the fallen. After the Snyder Fire that forced more than 100 campers and rafters to evacuate a stretch of the Colorado River took the lives of 38-year-old firefighter Emily Barker, 27-year-old Nick Hutcherson, and 27-year-old Sydney Watson. Authorities say they were trapped, and despite deploying emergency shelters, they could not survive the fast-moving flames.
16: The White House says a meeting is being held tomorrow in Doha with Iran, although the Iranians have not yet confirmed it. The talks come as a Trump administration official says the U.S. and Iran have agreed to stop the hostilities in the Strait of Hormuz. ABC's Tom Sufi Burridge.
20: I think for the Iranians right now, they are still insisting that the memorandum of understanding signed between the U.S. and Iran more than a week ago has to be implemented for them before there are more substantial negotiations clearly on Iran's nuclear program and the future status, which will be the most tricky question, of course. And the Iranian president today is posting a message saying via state media, saying that basically the Qataris are ready to release $6 billion worth of frozen.
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21: Here's the official forecast for tonight. Mostly clear and 76. Tomorrow, a heat advisory will be in effect through Thursday night. Otherwise, mostly sunny and a high of 97. Heat index could make it feel like 105. Tomorrow night, mostly clear, 77 the low. Wednesday, sunny, a chance of afternoon showers and thunderstorms, a high of 97. Wednesday night, scattered showers and thunderstorms, the low 76. I'm Craig Allen on WGOW.
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0: I'm John Batchelor. Wall Street Journal, the headline, U.S. and Iran agree to halt days of fighting over Strait. Subhead, the two sides are set to resume peace talks, intended to strike a long-term deal to end hostilities and restrain Tehran's nuclear program. Bill Rajo, Senior Fellow, Foundation for the Defense of Democracies, keeping the Long War Journal, is my colleague and co-host, and we're very happy to welcome our colleague from FDD, Jonathan Saya, to look at the Iranian regime after these weeks of war fighting and exchange and after these days of what is characterized as tit-for-tat shooting by CENTCOM and the IRGC, using the Strait of Hormuz as a battlefield. Jonathan, welcome. Right now, I'm keen on your thoughts about using the Strait of Hormuz as a battlefield because, and Bill has made this point repeatedly to me, the memo of understanding appears and can be easily interpreted to hand the fate of the Strait of Hormuz to the Iranian regime. Your understanding, does Iran believe it controls the Strait of Hormuz and must be satisfied before the traffic opens up again? Good day to you.
1: Good day to you. The language definitely implies that, and so does the rhetoric coming from officials in Tehran, and actions speak louder than words. The timing of the escalation from the Islamic Republic in the Strait of Hormuz was notable because it only came immediately after Oman was more or less suggesting that they do not want to impose tolls. And that was the regime's way of, one, reinforcing against Oman that they will not be in charge of the Strait. It is the Islamic Republic. Two, of course, try to not project an image that Trump is managing the Strait. They will, of course, want to prevent that. And the greater picture here is, of course, trying to derail technical talks as much as they can. When we say Hormuz is leveraged to them, it is not just about opening up a new arena. It is also to ensure that they don't have to provide compromises on other fronts. So the more they discuss the Strait, which means the discussions around nuclear dust will be postponed or just derailed.
0: Bill, you have a comment and question for Jonathan.
2: Oh, John, how the Trump administration, particularly Vice President J.D. Vance, said at the opening of the conflict that regime change wasn't our policy, but the regime has changed. How do you view that statement in light of what's happening now? Has the regime actually changed, or are we looking at a regime that is merely just the shuffling of the deck chairs on the Titanic, well, not necessarily on the Titanic, just the shuffling of the deck chairs, that we just have new leadership in the same spots with the same goals, the same mission?
1: I would agree with the latter in a sense that we see them recycle older folks. So when we even suggest whether there was regime change or not, let's say if there were new officials that came about, maybe you could make that case that look at these new individuals whom we don't know, who might pose an opportunity for us to maybe get behavior change. We don't even see that. So the guys in charge have been tasked with carrying out their operations for as long as 1979, most of them. And there are two ways of looking at it, whether it's their external attacks or internal. When it comes to the regional behavior, you don't see any, as we talked about, whatever is regarding the Strait or support for Hezbollah, actions and rhetoric mirrors exactly the pre-war era. And internally as well, I know when the president was put on the spot, I think last week when he was asked about executions of dissidents inside, he used a term that, oh, maybe under the quote-unquote old regime, that may have been the case, not anymore, again suggesting that maybe there was regime change. But as we all know, in Iran, only behavior only changes when the regime does. That's the very sad truth. We have not gotten new individuals, new policies, or new strategies. If anything, we have the same regime that's further emboldened with this MOU that favors them greatly, both economically and regionally.
0: At this moment, Jonathan, does the leadership in Tehran believe that they are, the term I learned over the weekend was escalation dominance. Do they believe they have escalation dominance? They are controlling the battle and the battlefield. Do they believe it?
1: They believe they do because of two reasons. Number one, they were able to absorb the attack, and that's their mindset. Meaning, even the worst case scenario, should there be another U.S. attack taking out even more of this military infrastructure that is very cheaply made, it's not even that dense, it is much more costly for the United States to take these out than it is for Iran to repair them. And that leads to another paradigm where this condition of no war or no peace, meaning there's not total war, but there's not, of course, peace either, did not benefit the Islamic Republic prior to this current war. So post-Operation Midnight Hammer, the status that was in between is something that the former Supreme Leader described as less than ideal. But now, with the MOU, that flipped the script. So we are in a situation where there's no peace, there's no war either. Trump is paying the price for regime change. Not only has he not obtained it, now he's opening up the way for the regime to have access to more funds. So if you're an official sitting in Tehran, you have every reason to think extortion pays.
0: Bill, I'm just checking on the resources of the region for the U.S. and its allies. Is the U.S. Navy still present in force? Are the Air Force planes that were used in the attack, are they still in the theater, or has there been some withdrawal?
2: My understanding is that all forces are in the theater. The U.S. presently has about 50,000 military personnel in the region. I don't believe they've been pulled back. They have been pulled off the line, particularly for the blockade. But my understanding is that the U.S. military assets remain in place.
0: But they are no longer enforcing the blockade on Iranian supplies, resupply.
2: That's correct.
0: Shipping?
2: Yes, the U.S. withdrew its forces and ended the blockade almost immediately, which, by the way, is quite telling, right? The U.S. says, yep, we'll stop that blockade. But the Iranians, their part of the bargain was they needed to open the Strait of Hormuz to allow shipping, and yet they're attacking shipping. The U.S. should, in my estimation, reinitiate that blockade if it's serious. But President Trump, I just keep going back to this. Days after the memorandum of understanding was signed, within 24 hours, President Trump said there was no military solution to closing or to reopening the Strait of Hormuz. He signaled to the Iranians that they can control the Strait of Hormuz. And, you know, he just showed his cards. And it's a massive mistake. I don't see how he walks this back without getting forceful with the Iranians, which I don't think there's much political appetite here in the United States to do.
0: And demining, has CENTCOM or the fleet mentioned anything about continuing demining, being successful with demining, satisfied that there's security?
2: The Iranians were supposed to be the ones demining based on the memorandum of understanding. John, that's a question I would ask for you. Have the Iranians made any effort to demine, to reopen the Strait of Hormuz, to remove any of the assets that it placed in order to shut down the strait?
0: Jonathan?
1: We have seen no sign. And as you pointed out, interestingly enough, MOU does not even mention an international task force or some sort of a coalition that would be tasked with this. Not to mention that I don't even think the Islamic Republic necessarily has the capabilities to demine. Of course, they can lay them, but that doesn't mean they can remove them as easily. I don't think they possess it. They don't have an interest to do so either. The more unstable the strait looks right now, it looks poorly for Trump, especially ahead of midterms. I think if I was in Tehran, my number one priority would be to ensure that Republicans do not win the upcoming election, just so they could have that image for Trump on one hand. Now, as to what happens in the short term with the demining of the strait, listen, this administration has shown its lack of willingness to enforce the blockade, meaning they're under the impression that they can trust the regime with administrating the strait. So you look at naval blockade was lifted. The MOU has a language that says at least in the short term, Iran will not charge for tolls, meaning in the long term they might. And has some language about Oman, but really puts the blame on the regime. And there's no mention of an international task force. So just putting the whole sanctions waiver and nuclear dust aside, that when it comes to the language of the strait, the understanding is very much that Tehran won its control over the strait. And again, I have to reinforce this, which was not the case by any means before the war. And it continues to be an incentive to a regime that just is abiding by international law by not attacking, which they don't even do that.
0: We're speaking with
2: And one of the points I keep making is, are you better off than we were February 27th before this war began? And just looking at the Strait of Hormuz and who controls it, who sets the tempo there, the answer is no to me. I keep asking that question. Nobody could say that we're in a better place today.
0: Bill Raggio and Jonathan Saya, both of the Foundation for the Defense of Democracies, When we come back, the Reuters is reporting damage to historical sites in Iran. Implicit in this is that the U.S. and its wayward drones and or missile strikes are the cause. Is that accurate? I'm John Batchelor.
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0: I'm John Batchelor with my colleague Bill Raggio, senior fellow for the Foundation for Defense of Democracies. He and his colleagues keep the Long War Journal, as well as FDD.org website, where you can see all their reporting. One of his able reporters is with us right now, Jonathan Saya of the FDD. Jonathan, I come to a Reuters story that was surprising to me, given the violence over the weekend. Not about the exchange of fire, but shattered tiles, trembling domes, how the war has damaged Iran's historic sites. And it goes on in the subhead to say the five-week U.S. and Israeli air campaign shattered some of Iran's most cherished monuments. And it demonstrates this by showing a slideshow of the damage to these beautiful interiors with geometric patterns on the wall in the Persian specialty. And the other information here is that these sites were also damaged during the protests of these last 6 months. What can you tell us about the Islamic regime's caretaking of these sites that it inherited? Are they good about the mosques and the worship places and the gathering halls? And or do they keep them up to date and well guarded? Or are they casual about it? And were they part of the destruction?
1: The challenge here is when we're talking about and I have to put it in quotes when I say cultural sites, is that a lot of times they're not necessarily ancient Persian sites or belong to the national identity. A lot of times they were constructed relatively recently, but more importantly, they have an Islamist connotation. And that's critical because when we discuss the implications of these attacks, the question is, does it lose the hearts and minds of Iranians, let's say? Does it alienate the ordinary Iranian who maybe saw the war as an opening for freedom? And the answer is no, because number one, Iranians view the regime as incompetent enough that can't even build a military base outside of a residential area. And two, some of these cultural sites, not only do they not carry any historic value, but they were used to house a lot of times repression units. And that's why you saw during the protests, many of these mosques and religious institutions were torched by protesters. There's some claiming that it was a false flag attack, trying to maybe put that on the average protesters. That might be true, but knowing the resentment against Islamism from Iran's society, I wouldn't be surprised if it was by actual dissidents that wanted to demonstrate their hatred of this religion that's imposed on them at this point. But looking at the big picture here, I think the message is very clear that it does not carry the weight for Iranians internally. They continue to see the regime. Whether it's through land subsidies or mismanagement or even theft, it is ultimately the regime's fault that some of these heritage sites are crumbling.
0: Bill, you have a question for Jonathan.
2: Jonathan, is Reuters falling for an Iranian information operations here, you think, in your estimation?
1: It's hard to argue that it's not, because if you want to be fair about the understanding, you have to follow Iranian society and where it's headed. So if you look at tourism inside Iran and you look at the chants and the rhetoric and social media trends, there is a sharp increase with Iranians visiting pre-Islamic sites. Sharp, very, like, I think numbers were like up 90% year after year, especially around the Persian New Year of holiday of Nowruz. Whereas on the other hand, you see mosque attendance is down to the point that they had to close, I think, what, 50,000 or 75,000 mosques. So the idea that somehow this report is trying to imply that this attack was damaging Iranian national identity and therefore alienated them is, one, plays into directly Islamic Republic propaganda. But more importantly, it fails to see where Iranian society is headed or has been heading in the last few months.
0: Last week, there were stories, Jonathan, about the loosening of control of the street by the regime. I think the illustration was women not covering their hair as in public, and there being a demonstration of defiance as people shopped. Is that accurate, or was this a one-off in Tehran?
1: It was not even one-off in Tehran. It was a particular PR stunt during the time of the ceasefire. that it started in April for a couple of weeks, and it did extend to maybe a week or two before the MOU was announced. And the idea here was to demonstrate that Iranians of all walks of life were all of a sudden pro-regime. You see women without hijab. But what's interesting is that the same women that were not wearing hijab during those videos were interviewed afterwards, and they were complaining that off camera they were being told to put on head covering. And now what we see is that some of these checkpoints that during the war were basically security checkpoints are now again being transformed into morality police again. So for the Islamic Republic, is business as usual. If anything, they thought they allowed too much breathing room, and they know the society is against them. So now is the time to double down, which is why we're seeing more checkpoints, more morality police, more even seizures of phones. And they look through your phone nowadays during these, paired with executions and mass arrests of, I think, 3,000 people since the war started.
0: Wow. So was it an information warfare act, or was it just incidentally information warfare?
1: You can't overestimate the competence of the Islamic Republic, whether it was staged preemptively or whether they were making the best out of the situation. Doesn't change the fact that it was one-off. It was against their policy. They obtained the benefit that they could from the situation by just once in a while. And you see this once every year or so, that they have women with loose hijab attending religious ceremonies or national holidays just to claim that there is an image of liberty. And if you notice, and last point on that, oftentimes these are propagated through non-Persian propaganda centers of the Islamic Republic. So it's usually for an external audience to demonstrate that the situation inside Iran is not as bad as you think it is.
0: Jonathan Saya of the Foundation for Defense of Democracies. Bill Rajo, Senior Fellow for FDD. He and his colleagues, including Jonathan, keep the Long War Journal, where you can follow the reporting from inside Iran and from the Strait of Hormuz that remains unsettled. I'm John Batchelor.
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0: I'm John Batchelor, Bill Raggio colleague and co-host of the Foundation for Defense of Democracies, a senior fellow, and we're very pleased to welcome David Daoud of the FTD to help us understand the Lebanon mysteries. I begin with a report from Reuters in these last hours. The Israeli military has destroyed underground infrastructure used by Lebanese militant group Hezbollah in a village in southern Lebanon, according to a joint statement by the Israeli Prime Minister and Defense Minister. The U.S. was informed ahead of the attack, which targeted a 200-meter-long tunnel in the town of Majdal Zun, according to a statement from the Prime Minister. I stop there because there's a photograph accompanying this. It's a spectacular explosion. What are known, I believe, in parlance as secondaries going off everywhere. It was an arsenal, and Israel has now eliminated the arsenal remaining deployed in Lebanon. I point to a statement last week by more than one of the ministers in the government saying, the IDF is deployed in Lebanon, in Syria, and Gaza, and there are no plans for it to withdraw from any one of those three important, secure borders. David, a very good evening to you. There has been an agreement of some form between the Israeli government and the Lebanese government. At the same time, Lebanon is preyed upon by Hezbollah, the people who built this arsenal. So what is the road ahead? Is Israel looking at to turn over the security of its northern border to Lebanon? Is it going to stay deployed? And does that connect to the Iranian war? Good evening to you.
1: Good evening, John. Well, look, it's hard to predict how things will unfold in the future. But as far as the deal goes, and if we take it at face value, the Israeli handover to the LAF will not be automatic. What this deal does that distinguishes it from prior agreements like the November 27, 2024 ceasefire agreement or Resolution 1701, all of which were, if you ask me, good documents as documents in terms of their requirements. Had they been implemented properly, there would be no war today. We wouldn't be having this conversation. The issue was enforcement, putting enforcement in the hands of Lebanon. And what this deal does differently is it doesn't make enforcement an exclusively Lebanese domain through the creation of this concept of pilot zones. These are swaths of Lebanese, Israeli-occupied Lebanese territory from which the IDF will pull back and allow the Lebanese armed forces, LAF, to enter, hold the territory, and prevent Hezbollah from regenerating. Now, exactly what the dynamic is going to look like, we haven't seen because there's a security annex that's supposed to be appended to the agreement. I don't know if that's going to be released publicly. I saw some reports that said that the IDF will be allowed to go in and verify LAF's dismantlement or of Hezbollah's infrastructure or preventing Hezbollah from regenerating in the area, however the case may be. But so as Lebanon performs, as Lebanon demonstrates its willingness to either dismantle Hezbollah's infrastructure or keep the area clear of Hezbollah, the IDF is supposed to expand these pilot zones to other areas, eventually allowing Lebanon to retake its territory all the way up to the blue line, the de facto boundary, not a border between the two countries. So this is a process that will be gradual. But again, on the face of it, Israel will eventually withdraw from Lebanon. That

0: is part of the agreement, contingent upon Lebanon actually demonstrating or performing in demonstrable ways for the first time. There's a requirement that they demonstrate performance, but it will not be automatic. Now, how this plays out in reality, given, you know, what we know about Lebanon, what we know about how Lebanon has dealt with Hezbollah for so long, what we know about Hezbollah's place in Lebanon and Lebanese society, that may actually play out differently in reality. At the same time, the decision making ultimately is not in Jerusalem, it's in Washington.
1: Bill, you have a question for David.
2: David, the Times of Israel published a version of this agreement. One of the first things that caught my eye, point number one, it says Israel and Lebanon affirm the right of each state to exist in peace and their mutual desire to live in security as neighboring sovereign states. So does Hezbollah, which is really the problem here, affirm the right of Israel to exist?
0: No, it doesn't. Hezbollah has rejected this deal outright. And look, there's nothing really novel about this. I think the March 1949 ceasefire agreement between Israel and Lebanon contained similar language. So, you know, obviously, whether Lebanon chooses to recognize Israel's right to exist or not, it is required as a matter of international law to respect Israel's sovereignty, its territorial integrity, and to ensure, right, and this is baseline international law, but also Lebanon is committed to this all the way back, going back to the ceasefire agreement, to ensure that its territory is not used for any hostile action by government forces or non-governmental forces against the state of Israel. Obviously, Lebanon has failed in doing so. Not controlling its territory, Hezbollah is the most egregious manifestation of that, and they've rejected the deal. Now, you know, again, this is where the theory distinguishes from the practice. I think what Hezbollah wants is for Lebanon not to sign its name to such an agreement. But what Hezbollah, you know, at the same time, I don't think Hezbollah wants to continue the war with Israel now, not because they've become pacifists, not because they've somehow undergone an ideological change over the past almost 3 years, but because they've been taking a significant drubbing at the hands of the Israelis, they want the pain to stop. It's pragmatic. They're choosing survival right now over ideological conflict, for now, I should say, until such time they feel that they can once again engage Israel on their terms when they feel that they are able to prosecute that conflict the way they need to. But right now, Hezbollah wants two things. They want quiet with Israel, but they don't want it through direct negotiations with Israel, because that lends, you know, that a Lebanese flag next to an Israeli flag at in Washington lends legitimacy to the state of Israel, to its existence, that Hezbollah does not want Lebanon lending to Israel. They don't want a situation where even the semblance of normalization exists. But at the same time, they want the war to end. They want it to end, as Naim Qassem said the other day, with Israel appearing humiliated, not as the victor, because it also is beneficial to them to appear, right? They're thinking about the day after. They want to appear as if they defeated the Israelis, as if they pushed them out, as if it was coercion that helped push them out, helped push Israel out of Lebanon. Because Hezbollah needs to, in the day after, continue justifying its arms, the utility of its arms, the necessity of its arms. And if the day after, when the dust settles, it appears that Hezbollah's arms brought war upon Lebanon, but could not expel the Israeli invader and so on and so forth, then people are going to say, well, why do we need you anyway? You're useless to us. And Hezbollah worries about that.
1: The term of art I've learned is escalation dominance. Right now, Iran is said to have escalation dominance in the Strait of Hormuz. Does Iran, commanding the Hezbollah, does it have escalation dominance in Lebanon right now? Your measure, David.
0: I don't think so. I mean, the Israelis, well, not if we're speaking militarily, absolutely not. Just on purely conventional military terms, absolutely not. The IDF, as we've seen, specifically since September, between September 17th of 2024 and November 27th of 2024, I like to say that's the first time the IDF decided to take the gloves off against Hezbollah, right? Every time they fought Hezbollah before, there's been some kind of constraint, political, social, on the IDF's ability not purely military, on the IDF's ability to prosecute the war with Hezbollah. This time you had an alignment between, you know, public opinion, the political echelon's willingness to prosecute the war, and the IDF on pursuing this conflict. And, you know, it ended in a crushing defeat for Hezbollah that is obvious to anyone who isn't, you know, a member of the hardest core of Hezbollah's of Hezbollah's support base. That being said, right, so Israel at any time, if it chooses to, can set the tone for the conflict in Lebanon, can set the red lines, can escalate at will. So it does not mean that Hezbollah won't try to match them, but at a certain point, you know, it's like Usain Bolt running up against a high school track star, right? There may be some parity for a little while, but after a while, Usain Bolt is going to get very far ahead of you. And I think that would happen on purely conventional terms, all, you know, excluding everything else. The problem is that, again, like we said earlier, the decision-making does not end in Jerusalem. It ends in Washington and what the United States wants in the interest of achieving quiet with Iran, because Iran has made that quiet contingent upon concurrent quiet in Lebanon. It said, Israel, don't escalate. It has put in place certain terms, right, April 16th, June 3rd, that really strips Israel of the initiative and places Israel in a reactive position, right, where Israel is only allowed to exercise its right of self-defense, not like the November 27th, 2024 ceasefire said, you know, ceasing offensive operations and preserving its right of self-defense. Otherwise, its inherent right of self-defense. Otherwise, no caveats, it's nothing. The subsequent agreements, April 16th and June 3rd, talked about, you know, imminent, ongoing, or planned attacks. Right of self-defense only in response to imminent, ongoing, planned attacks. That means that if Hezbollah initiates, the IDF gets to respond, but the IDF cannot initiate. The IDF cannot set the tempo. So on purely military terms, the IDF is, you know, there's no parity here. There's no Hezbollah constraint really on the IDF. But coupling it with political realities, that's when you have a situation where the IDF must bend to political realities that in this case aren't ultimately decided in Jerusalem. They are decided in Washington.
1: 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And when we come back, Lebanon, is it determinative for peace or conversation about peace? Or is it a sidebar? I'm John Batchelor.

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0: I'm John Batchelor with my Foundation of Defensive Democracies fellows, Bill Raggio and David Oud, and we're looking at Lebanon very closely, given that IRGC commands Lebanon, commands Hezbollah. The questions spill out when this so-called peace deal negotiation again goes forward, this time in Doha. Bill, you have a question for David.
1: Yeah, David, I want to turn back to these agreements. They puzzle and astound me. The second point notes that the, I'll quote from it directly, the Lebanese armed forces will restore effective sovereign authority to all Lebanese territory pending the verified disarmament of non-state armed groups and dismantlement of associated infrastructure. Now, this document doesn't ever mention Hezbollah once. Mm-hmm. However, of course, we know, which is mm-hmm. instructive in itself, we know it's talking about Hezbollah. Mm-hmm. Isn't this what UN resolution, whatever, what is it?
2: 1701
1: supposed to do? Isn't that 20 years old? Mm-hmm. What's mm-hmm. new here?
2: So, look, I mean, good, yeah, excellent catch. And it is interesting that the November 27th, 2024 ceasefire agreement, if I recall correctly, did mention Hezbollah by name. And this one defaulted to non-state actors or non-state groups. Let me just make sure I'm not making that up. Maybe they didn't. Maybe it didn't. Look, this is boilerplate language. So I correct myself. I don't think the November 27, 2024 ceasefire mentioned Hezbollah by name. The issue is it's understood, right? When you know, Resolution 1701 didn't mention Hezbollah by name. This was by Lebanon's insistence, trying to soften things up and so on and so forth. But when we look at Resolution 1701's preamble, and I actually wrote something, a detailed explainer about this on One Word Journal for those interested. When it speaks about addressing the root causes that gave rise to the conflict, well, you know, what else are the root causes that gave rise to the conflict in 2006, but Hezbollah being armed and having the ability to start war at will. So I wouldn't put too much stock in that. I think everyone understands what everyone's talking about when it comes to non-state armed actors. Lebanon has tried to then, you know, play a game where, Hezbollah is the resistance. It's not an armed group. This only applies to armed groups. Therefore, it doesn't apply to Hezbollah. But that's mealy mouth nonsense that if the international community were more serious, they wouldn't let Lebanon get away with it. A country cannot unilaterally redefine international law or an international legal agreement like that. So what's different here, Bill? Good question, because again, Resolution 1701, I'm actually a big fan as a matter of law, because it required Lebanon to act like a sovereign country and disarm Hezbollah, right? Act like adults. The November 27, 2024 ceasefire, again, in isolation as a deal, I'm a big fan, because had it been implemented, we wouldn't be here today. The difference here is in the pilot zones, right? In this idea of here are territories, Lebanon, we're not going to just demand Israeli withdrawal. We're not going to trust when it comes to Lebanon. Here are these pilot zones where Lebanon, you're saying you want to apply sovereignty in the real sense, right? Not the way you did on January 8th of 2026, where the LAF said that it had taken effective control over the southern Litani area, meaning they cleared Hezbollah from the southern Litani area. What John mentioned earlier, right, the explosion in Majd al-Zun, this 200-kilometer tunnel, or however long it was, that belonged to Hezbollah, this is south of the Litani area. So the LAF was lying. We know the LAF was lying. But now, okay, Lebanon, you're getting what most people and countries don't get in a lifetime, let alone in the span of 3 years. You're getting a third chance to do your job, to act like a sovereign nation. The question here now is like, okay, we're not going to hand over the territory to you entirely. We're going to hand over small parcels of land. If Lebanon, in those small parcels of land, you can fulfill your obligations, then you will get another small parcel of land. And if you fulfill your obligation in that smart parcel of land or small parcel of land, you will get yet another small parcel of land, right? This holds Lebanon's feet to the fire when it comes to applying its sovereignty, right? Because Lebanon seems to think that, you know, its territorial integrity and its sovereignty are unconditional. There's no caveats based on it, except these are, you know, these are concepts based in international law. and international law does not make state sovereignty unconditional, right? Self-defense, it must give way to legitimate self-defense. It must give way in case of, necessity requires it, belligerent occupation. If you cannot, if your territory is being used to attack or threaten another state, if you are allowing a non-state actor to use your territory to attack or threaten another state, and you're not willing or able to restrain that actor, there are going to be consequences, right? You're going to lose territory for the time necessary for you to get your act together. And that seems to be, at least in theory, what these pilot zones are designed to do. Now, the question is, will the United States, and this is the dynamic that I'm worried about, does the United States now, because like we said, the decision-making ultimately rests in Washington, not in Jerusalem, is the United States more interested in disarming Hezbollah or in peace with Iran? Peace, and I use that in terms of quotes, a deal with Iran at almost any cost, right? Are we prioritizing Hezbollah's disarmament or quiet with Iran? Because if we're prioritizing quiet with Iran, I could see a dynamic where the pilot zones are then reduced to cosmetic action, where, you know, the LAF takes some cosmetic action, you know, Hezbollah makes some demonstration of not being in the area or whatever, or the metrics for certification of LAF taking over, you know, effective control of the area or clearing Hezbollah from the area or whatever, those metrics are so loosened that this becomes a pressure tactic against Israel to withdraw from Lebanon rather than a pressure mechanism on Lebanon to perform. So really, you know, this is going to depend on, like, what distinguishes this from Resolution 1701? It's these pilot zones. I think they're a great idea.
0: We have 30 seconds, actually, David, 30 seconds.
2: But the problem is, how do they get applied and implemented in practice? Because in practice, they could be used as a pressure tactic on Israel rather than on Lebanon.
0: David Diod of the Foundation for Defense of Democracies, Bill Raggio of the FTD, a senior fellow. They keep the Long War Journal as well as at FTD.org. website. Watch for reporting on Lebanon, the unknown. I'm John Batchelor.
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15: 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From ABC News, I'm Stephanie Officer. Severe heat moving from the Midwest to the Northeast is expected to bring record-breaking high temperatures to the week of America 250 celebrations. ABC meteorologist Lee Goldberg.
16: The heat's peaking over the Midwest right now. There are ridge-riding thunderstorms across the upper lakes. We have heat alerts from Kansas to Maine. It'll be triple digits again in Chicago and Green Bay, feeling like 105 to 110. The heat gets to the East Coast on Wednesday. Large swath of the I-95 corridor on Wednesday. It'll be 100 in Detroit and D.C. and near 100 in Philly and New York by Thursday and potentially into Friday. This peaks on Thursday and Friday, but less extreme heat could mean more thunderstorms for the 4th right here in New York.
15: Tens of thousands are still unaccounted for in Venezuela after last week's earthquakes. A 21-year-old man was pulled from the debris Monday after being trapped for 5 days. Aftershocks are slowing down the search. UNICEF's representative in Venezuela, Manuel Rodriguez Pumarol, spoke to ABC from Caracas.
17: Our estimations are that approximately 680,000 children could be on their needs or on their humanitarian needs across the 6 states that have been affected by the earthquake.
15: Dry, windy conditions are fueling deadly wildfires out west. ABC's Faith Abube.
18: In the west, nearly 40 large wildfires are burning in 9 states. Firefighters taking time to honor the fallen after the Snyder Fire that forced more than 100 campers and rafters to evacuate a stretch of the Colorado River took the lives of 38-year-old firefighter Emily Barker, 27-year-old Nick Hutcherson, and 27-year-old Sydney Watson. Authorities say they were trapped, and despite deploying emergency shelters, they could not survive the fast-moving flames.
15: The American Kennel Club is also celebrating the nation's 250th birthday, and what better way to do it than with man's best friend? The AKC Diving Dogs Team Challenge premieres on ESPN July 4th. Disney is the parent company of ABC News and ESPN.
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15: Just a few months after that explosive fight in Congress over the expiration of Obamacare subsidies gripped the nation, we're starting to see some of the impacts of that decision. ABC's Sherry Preston.
21: Millions of people had fallen off the rolls of health insurance through the Affordable Care Act. New government numbers show enrollment in February was down by 3 million people compared to last year. Experts say it's likely connected to the end of federal subsidies for premiums and the much higher cost for those who can't get health insurance through work.
15: Several famous NBA names, including a former player, are facing federal charges accused in a sports gambling scheme, helping them win hundreds of thousands by hinting how he'd play. ABC News chief investigative correspondent Aaron Katursky.
22: Prosecutors say former NBA player Malik Beasley, who made $60 million during his NBA career, accumulated multi-million dollar gambling losses. And to pay off what he owed former teammate Ed Davis, agreed to underperform and at times overperform. In the 2024 game between the Milwaukee Bucks and LA Clippers, the indictment says Beasley promised to grab more rebounds than the sports books predicted, soaring in the final seconds to get it done. His co-defendants collecting thousands of dollars from their alleged insider bet.
15: Law enforcement officials in North Carolina responded to one of the state's prisons Monday after inmates briefly overpowered correctional staff and took over parts of the jail. State officials confirm all inmates and staff have been accounted for. I'm Stephanie Officer, ABC News.
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0: Here's the official forecast for tonight. Mostly clear and 76. Tomorrow, a heat advisory will be in effect through Thursday night. Otherwise, mostly sunny and a high of 97. Heat index could make it feel like 105. Tomorrow night, mostly clear, 77 the low. Wednesday, sunny, a chance of afternoon showers and thunderstorms, a high of 97. Wednesday night, scattered showers and thunderstorms, the low 76. I'm Craig Allen on WGOW.
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0: I'm John Batchelor. The Supreme Court speaks 6-3. Humphreys, Executor versus United States. I welcome Professor Richard Epstein of the Civitas Institute, who has been conversing with me for some months, years now, about this decision in 1935 for under Franklin Delano Roosevelt, because here it is in 2026, nearly a century later. And the question is simply this: does the President of the United States retain the right to fire and hire on the independent commissions that fall under his branch of the government, the executive branch? Richard, a very good evening to you. The court has decided 6-3 on recognizable conservative and not conservative lines. However, you have been very carefully explicating me on this decision for FDR. And here we are. The president is fired, the chairman of the FCC, the chairman of the FTC, and there is no recourse. He can hire and fire according to his wishes. And I believe this means throughout the government. Is this a decision you anticipated, Richard? Good evening to you.
1: Well, I think in terms of the outcome, everybody was pretty confident that it would be a 6-3 vote. On the other hand, there's very mixed responses to whether or not this is a good or a bad decision. What I find ironic and to some extent distressing is most of the hardline libertarian organizations have sided with the president on the absolute power. I'm very much on the other side, but before you could get to the issue, you have to explain what the issue is. What's the definition of executive power is a very clear question. And it turns out generally it would be the power to prosecute, but not the power to adjudicate. And what happens is the design of the FTC and the other agencies gives both powers to the same agencies and keeps them independent of the president. And so my first reaction to this is we've got the wrong debate going on here. The correct debate should be whether or not you can amalgamate those two functions in the same body. And if the argument is that it means that prosecution and adjudication are inconsistent, that applies whether or not it's an independent agency who cannot be removed without cause by the president, or whether it's a dependent agency where he can remove everybody. Nobody ever wants to do this. In fact, one of the things that's so frightening, as Justice Sotomayor pointed out in one of her dissents, and she was right about this, is an earlier case called Arthrex, a very important case about the Patent and Trade Office, held that this body was, in fact, inside the executive branch. And so, therefore, when it was engaged in things that were explicitly and openly adjudication, all the people who were judges could be fired by the president. And what happens is it then let the situation go where if the head of the PTO did not like the outcome, he could add additional members to the board. And if he didn't like what they did, he could put himself and the deputy on there in order to change the outcome. I regard that as a monstrous due process type situation. And I think it also shows that the principles of separation of power only work whether or not these agencies are dependent or interdependent if you get the judicial function out. It doesn't necessarily mean that you need an Article III court to do that. One of the many anomalies in the United States Constitution, which pains originalists but doesn't bother anybody else, is right now we have fully functioning courts that are called Article I courts, a pure oxymoron. And these are not trivial issues. They govern taxation and they govern bankruptcy. And what happened is through a series of odd historical developments, these things emerged out of informal boards inside administrative agencies, and their terms were always for years. And today, everybody who thinks about this issue as an original structural matter believes that lifetime terms are a very dangerous proposition. And so when you have two courts which have terms of office of 15 or 16 years, nobody's unhappy with that. Indeed, the pendulum has swung so far that if anybody else wants to create an independent court now, all the pressure in Washington is to say that we have to do it through Article I rather than through Article III, which indicates that originalism doesn't have the kind of clout that the Chief Justice seems to give it. And in this case, you see exactly the same thing. I mean, he starts talking about things, about regulatory adjudication. I mean, this is just double talk. And so my mind is the decision's wrong because it doesn't do the separation. Then on the question of whether we want to have independent agencies wholly apart from that, it's a very mixed question on the merits of a case as to whether an independent agency does a better job than does a political agency. And the reason I say that is that very often what happens is the two move in sync. And so one of the things that happens is that Both the agency and the Attorney General's office issued joint rulings on such matters as antitrust. And that was very common during the Biden administration. And my attitude was a plague on both your houses because I thought both bodies were wrong. And so if you think that both bodies are wrong and they're wrong for the same reason and they're highly correlated, what you can't do is you cannot make an obvious argument that one agency is superior to the other. And frankly, I don't know how to do that. I don't even think that it's true. But the other question I think that we need is the question of accountability. One of the arguments that made by the president, by Justice Roberts, is completely wrong. He says only if you have a unitary power vested in the president can the people know whom to hold responsible. But what happens is the only way the people can hold the president responsible is to vote him out of office or to vote the Congress out of office. When a president runs, there are 100 issues on the agenda, and there's no way that you can isolate the one issue, independence, as being a decisive feature on what the president does. The war in Iran would probably be a much bigger issue. So once you do that, it's just an illusion to say that the people are going to be able to control this. What's going to happen instead is the chief executive will do it, and there'll be no political response whatsoever because of the way these things are put together.
0: And now the other case, quickly. This is whether the president has the power to fire a member of the Federal Reserve Board. And the decision was much more mixed, 5-4, a mixture of conservative and liberals on the side of the dissent. However, it turned on with John Roberts saying this is the Federal Reserve Board is special and it waits on events, which means that the allegation against Ms. Cook has not been proved.
1: That well, the seem, allocation, yeah.
0: That would seem to be a much less far-reaching decision than the one on Slaughter.
1: Absolutely correct. But again, the Chief Justice, he literally, to my mind, does not understand how government works. And of all the people in the country who would want to understand that, he would be number one on that list. So he says this is unique and important. One of the agencies that he put on the other side of the line was the election agency to oversee federal election. Now, you want to talk about something you want to be independent of the president, that's a pretty good body to do it. And he says, no, that's just an ordinary political body. And it's insane. In fact, it may be even more important to make sure that that body is not rigged by a president. But he doesn't give any effort to distinguish it. And then when you start looking at other agencies, they all have different jurisdictions. The thought that any one of them would be regarded as unimportant, given the scope of federal power today, is also crazy. And so what happens is you actually look at the opinion that was written in the original cases that were decided by Justice Sutherland. What did he say?
0: We have
1: he
0: one said, minute, Richard, one minute.
1: He said, look, these are quasi, and that's a funny term. He shouldn't have used it. But he would say that independence from the president is very much important on all these agencies in the administrative state. That was true back in 1935 when Humphreys was decided, and it's true today. And the president gives no reason whatsoever why he wants to, not the president, the Chief Justice. And I regard the decision as something of an intellectual shambles, and I think it will reverberate in a horrible way. I cannot think, on a very particular lesson, a worse president to trust with all this power than Donald Trump.
0: 6-3, Ms. Slaughter is fired. And 5-4, Ms. Cook remains on the Federal Reserve Board. Richard Epstein of the Civitas Institute. I'm John Batchelor.
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0: I'm John Batchelor. I welcome my colleagues Bill Raggio, Senior Fellow for the Foundation for Defensive Democracies, keeps the Long War Journal with his colleagues, one of whom is John Hardy, joining us for the Foundation for the Defense of Democracies to comment on a story in the Financial Times. That's the pink sheet out of London. Dateline Berlin and Kyiv. Quote, Vladimir Putin has conceded that Russia is facing fuel shortages as Ukraine intensifies long-range drone strikes that have set oil refineries ablaze and forced several regions to introduce petrol rationing. The Russian president's comments, goes FT, made in a state television interview broadcast on Sunday to the nation, were his first detailed admission that Ukraine's advances in drone technology have dented fuel production after a series of recent attacks. Mr. Hardy watches this contest, this war for us. John, I've been told that there's rationing in Russia. Have you heard similar? Good day to you, John.
1: Hey, John. Hey, Bill. Thanks for having me back on the show. Yeah, many Russian regions, I think basically the whole country at this point, especially the occupied territories in Ukraine, are struggling with fuel shortages, having to ration and turn to kind of emergency measures and greater imports from Belarus, Kazakhstan, whoever. So it's certainly a problem for Putin and the Kremlin. Kind of, I think this war in general, and including this most recent fuel crisis, really strike at the heart of the implicit social contract that Putin has had with Russians, which is basically you stay out of politics, you accept authoritarian governance, and in return you'll get stability and a measure of economic prosperity. And of course, the Ukraine war has really turned that on its head with sanctions and high inflation, high interest rates that make it impossible to borrow money, and now these shortages of fuel with trucks and cars lining up in some cases kilometers long just to get a little gas.
0: Bill, you have a question for John.
2: John, does the Ukrainian strikes on Russia's petroleum assets, does it increase the probability that Russia will end the conflict, or is it possible that this can galvanize the Russian people behind Putin, perhaps get the hardliners to push for a more firm prosecution to end this war?
1: So for some time now, the Ukrainian theory of success is that you essentially make the war futile for Putin. So you thwart Russia's attempts to gain new territory. You drive up the Russian casualty count above replacement, above the recruitment that the Kremlin has been doing with kind of these exorbitant contracts. You hit Russian logistics, including the occupied territories. That's something Ukraine had more success with within recent months. And then you increase costs through these long range strikes, targeting things like energy infrastructure. And so I think if you look at the results, Ukraine has a lot of reasons for optimism. Russian gains have slowed to a crawl. It seems like the Russians are struggling with recruitment, although I think for now they can continue the war. Obviously, the Russian economy is in trouble, and now we have this fuel crisis. I think the challenge, though, is that Putin, this is not translating into Putin kind of softening his demands and turning toward, negotiations and a more reasonable set of demands to end this war. He's continuing to insist that Ukraine give up additional territory that Russia will be very, very hard pressed to take. John mentioned the Putin interview he gave over the weekend, and in that interview as well, you can see kind of he's rejecting these various peace, kind of more compromised peace proposals that he says has been put forward, is insisting that the Russian army will continue pressing forward. And so I imagine some of that hardline stance could be for kind of external signaling purposes, like, right, you want to signal strength. But I think it probably also reflects perhaps a misunderstanding of exactly what are Russia's military prospects in Ukraine, probably informed to some degree by kind of inflated, exaggerated reports from his general staff and other Russian commanders. So I think kind of puncturing that bubble of rosy information is very difficult, but also very important if Putin is to eventually kind of recognize, come to the come to accept that, you know, he needs to kind of bring his maximalist demands more in line with his actual military leverage.
0: There are reports that Crimea is without fuel. Is that accurate?
1: Yeah, so the last week, the Russian-installed occupation authorities in Crimea suspended temporarily sales of fuel for cars. So, and, you know, folks may have seen the many dozens, and I think at this point probably getting up close to 1,000 Russian trucks, often fuel trucks, getting hit by in other kind of logistics vehicles or nodes like bridges and what have you, getting hit by Ukrainian drones and missiles in the occupied territory. So it's really kind of constricted the flow of fuel to Crimea and the other occupied territories. And so, you know, the Ukrainians are trying to make logistics difficult for the Russian military, but also kind of squeeze Russia's ability to govern and, you know, conduct economic activity in these occupied regions.
0: Bill, you have a question.
2: John, on the battlefield, the city of Kostyantynivka, deep state map pretty much shows that this is at the very least contested almost entirely. I found them to be a little Pollyannish, but relatively accurate. If it's confirmed that the town is taken by the Russians, is this a major defeat for the Ukrainians at a time when the Ukrainians are thinking that Russian can't advance? Or is this just a small battlefield loss?
1: Yeah, so while lots of trends are looking up for Ukraine, I think Konstantinivka is still a challenging, or, you know, one of the challenging places on the battlefield. There are some others, but I think it's kind of first and foremost. And yeah, so I think the Russians probably will take that town. I think it has a pre-war population of maybe 30,000 or so, just to give folks a sense of its size. But Russia probably will take that town sometime this year. I think it's probably managed to infiltrate, according to Ukrainian press reports, you know, some hundreds of troops into the city. Obviously, many of those get killed. But I think the bottom line is the Russians are kind of steadily creeping into the city, much like they did in Pokrovsk, kind of west of there. So and this is part of Russia's campaign to take the remainder of Donetsk Oblast, this region in eastern Ukraine, of which Russia maybe controls 80-85%. But to my mind, even if Russia does take the rest of Konstantinivka this year, it'll still probably fail to take the remainder of Donetsk Oblast, especially the cities of Slovyansk and Kramatorsk. So I think Ukraine is overall still in a pretty good position to really hold Russia to very limited gains, achieved at disproportionate cost. And so I think Ukraine's strategy of successfully implementing the strategy of making the war futile for Russia. The real question in my mind is whether Putin eventually, you know, comes to see that.
0: John Hardy, Bill Raggio, I'm John Batchelor.

0: Jerry Reynolds, the Car Pro here, answering your automotive questions. 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In a word, yes. Deals always get better at the end of the month as dealers try to meet their sales goals. 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So, yes, the end of the month is for real. To get any of your automotive questions answered, go to carpro.com and sign up for the free weekly newsletter.
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9: Not all screen time is created equal, and a new study out of Sweden is helping us understand this even better. So researchers followed more than 20,000 people over nearly two decades and determined that passive screen time, like sitting on the couch and watching television, raised someone's risk of dementia. But if they did something active, like reading, puzzles, or interacting with other people, this same group of people saw their risk of dementia drop. Just like you got to put the work in to keep your body in shape as you age, you basically have to do the same thing with your brain. A couple things I have found to help: working to learn something new every day, whatever it might be, challenging yourself in some way every day, and really importantly, staying socially active. Some days that means meeting friends in person. Other days, maybe an email, a text, or a phone call. Just stay engaged. I'm Dr. Sanjay Gupta, helping you live a better life.
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1: Now in turmoil, and also the author of a new piece in the Telegraph. The U.N.'s toxic obsession with Israel lets the world's worst regimes off scot-free. Edmund, a very good evening to you. You are doing the reckless thing of saying the obvious that is correct, that the UN's toxic obsession, I like that headline, has persuaded it to do very little of its task from 1945 and instead become essentially either a victim or a perpetrator of propaganda. You worked at the UN a long time. Is this witting or is it something that's come about most recently as an accident of the information war? Good evening to you.
2: Good evening, John. Good to be with you. I don't think I'd call it an accident. It has come about over time. I would say that what has happened over the last, you know, decade or so, particularly, is an acceleration of this anti-Israel obsession in the UN. I mean, it's always been there up to a point. One of the points I make in my article is that, you know, Israel has not had a senior UN official. They've never been allowed to because they're just treated differently from all other countries. You have to go to a country like North Korea to find another country that's sort of similarly overlooked. And North Korea is a pariah state for good reasons. So I would say that the UK and the US, primarily the US, have been very good bulwarks against this kind of demonization of Israel. But of course, as the US grew frustrated with the UN and as the UK grew distracted by Brexit, I would say that the ability of the allies to hold the line on this has been undermined. And I think other countries have just realized how easy it is to game the UN system. And so it's become part of their international strategy. The Russians have always known this. They've always worked the UN system really well by their own lights. But, you know, the Chinese, the Iranians, the Turks and others have learned increasingly how to do this. And so you end up in a situation where the UN is increasingly just obsessed with Israel. And people have learned how to use things like commissions. So the reason that I wrote this particular article, or if you like, the sort of the immediate sort of peg on which the article is written, was the decision of this commission of inquiry to say that the Israelis are pursuing a genocidal practice of targeting Palestinian children. Now, you only have to read the piece, or the report itself, to see that it is completely devoid of evidence. It's just innuendo and allegation, and you know, all of it on the basis, essentially going and asking people who are already hostile to Israel, and you know they're then sort of making this allegation, this blood libel against Israel, which any of us with any common sense or just eyes in our head can see that this is not happening. You can see that I don't even like to think about what would happen if the Israelis deliberately did target, you know, some vulnerable group of Palestinian civilians. Of course, it would be horrific, but it would be very visibly horrific on a daily basis. So this report is an absolute travesty. It comes from the same people who brought you the original genocide lie last autumn against Israel. And the problem is that the people who do this work have learned that if you just repeat innuendo often enough and it gets picked up by the media, and then you pick up what the media says, then ultimately you have a kind of an echo chamber operating, and people end up accepting it, or it must be true. I keep hearing it. It must be true.
1: Bill, you have a question.
3: Edmund, the Israeli military uses a tactic known as roof knocking. This is where they detonate a low-yield explosive on the top of a roof to warn people that a strike is inbound. It's often accompanied by phone calls to residents. How does this UN commission square this tactic, which is clearly intended to limit civilian casualties, with its claims of genocide? Does this commission even consider Israeli efforts to limit civilian casualties?
2: No, they don't. They deliberately exclude any reference to exculpation.

0: evidence. Again, this is such an entirely one-sided report, and you know, it barely mentions the 7th of October attack by Hamas. So it tries to create the impression that Israel is brutalizing Gaza in a complete vacuum, as if it was unprovoked. That's the modus operandi here. Is not to include anything that would undermine their argument. Obviously, if you include a paragraph saying that, you know, when Israel's about to strike in a civilian area, they produce some form of warning in order to give people the opportunity to get out of harm's way, that would in itself would negate the allegation of genocide, wouldn't it? So, of course, they don't mention it.
1: I'm told that there are populations throughout the Middle East that are accepting of conspiracy theories or outrageous and over-the-hill concepts of mass murder. I'm told that the Egyptians are especially keen on conspiracy theories. So I'm guessing that this claim here, that Israel targeted Palestinian children in Gaza directly by shooting at their vital organs using precision weapons, such as drones and snipers, and by using high-impact weapons and strikes on residential buildings, schools, and displacement camps crowded with children, I'm guessing that isn't even trying to be reasonable for eyes in Paris or New York or Tokyo. That must be appealing to people who are way down on the road for believing in fairy tales and grim fairy tales at that. Am I guessing correctly, Edmund?
0: Well, I think there's something in what you say, John. You know, I served for years in Egypt as part of my diplomatic career. And it's true that the Egyptians are suckers for this sort of thing. They were the most, I mean, sometimes hilarious conspiracy theories that prevailed when I was in Cairo in the 1990s. There were a plague of jellyfish sort of turned up in Alexandria Harbor at one point. And the newspapers were seriously suggesting that these were Mossad jellyfish. So, you know, this is the kind of thing that does play well in Egypt. And as people sort of sit over their shisha and their coffee, and they sort of work themselves up into a height of indignation, then these kind of stories about Israel, they do sell well. But the one thing I would say, slightly against what you just said, John, we mustn't be complacent about the idea that these do not have purchase in the United States and elsewhere in the West. I'm afraid that people's BS detector, if I can use that phrase, doesn't seem to be functioning as well as it used to. Back in the 90s, when we would all laugh and say, well, aren't the Egyptians credulous? Nowadays, exotic conspiracy theories seem to be able to gain purchase anywhere in the West, and that would certainly include in New York City.
1: Bill, you have a question.
2: Edmund, has the UN formed special commissions to investigate issues like China's mass detention of Muslim Uyghurs or various massacres that occur throughout the world, such as those occurring in Sudan?
0: I mean, it has happened in other cases, not just Israel, but only if you have a country that is unable to fight off the scrutiny. And China, you mentioned China. I mean, nobody has formed a commission to look at the mistreatment of the Uyghurs, because the Chinese both have a veto on the Security Council, and they also have enormous political and commercial leverage, which they use ruthlessly. So if any country were to suggest that they were going to get upset about the Uyghurs and launch an inquiry into it, the Chinese would be on the phone to their head of state immediately and saying, well, of course, we could just crash your economy, or you could play nice. And so that's the way that China does business. The Russians, perhaps even more sort of thuggishly. But, you know, Russia has been condemned because Russia has behaved in a way that has been much more, much harder, really, for even someone as lazy as Antonio Guterres to ignore. But in general, you just have to look at the disproportionate attention on Israel, the fact that Israel has these sort of permanent commissions looking into its conduct, the fact that there are departments within the United Nations dedicated to the inalienable rights of the Palestinian people. So Israel is uniquely targeted.
1: We're speaking to Edmund Fitton Brown of the Foundation for Defense of Democracies, writing in the Telegraph about the blood libel, I believe it's called technically, blood libel against Israel, published routinely by sources in and around the region, directed, as Edmund says correctly, at the whole world, not just people in Egypt. We're going to come back commenting about the wider war, because whatever this information warfare is that generated such a report at the UN, there's also violence going on in all around the region. The war that Israel's been involved in since 2023 continues. Bill Raggio, my colleague, I'm John Batchelor.

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0: I'm John Batchelor with Bill Raggio, my colleague and co-host of the Foundation for Defensive Democracies, and his colleague, Edmund Fitton Brown, former UK ambassador to Yemen, former UN official throughout the region, and now at the Foundation for Defensive Democracies. Edmund, over these last days, there's been an exchange of warfare arsenals between the U.S. and Iran, now said to be not a ceasefire, but a ceasefire. Now said to be in negotiation, but not part of the original negotiation. Another meeting planned for Doha, that's the capital of Qatar, in these next hours. To resolve what? We had a memo of understanding, and then it was ignored. We had a ceasefire, and it was ignored. We've had agreements between the Lebanese government and the Jerusalem government, and Hezbollah continues to threaten. And the agreement by the states is ignored. Is there any reason to believe that whatever happens at Doha is not also going to be ignored?
1: Yeah, I'm afraid, John, there is no reason for optimism on that score. I mean, we've talked before about what a sort of catastrophic document the MOU is. And of course, because it's such a bad document, it's set up to fail. I mean, the US has agreed to things that it shouldn't have agreed to, but inevitably, the US is then unwilling to to sort of observe all of those things that it shouldn't have agreed to. And of course, the Iranians set this up in such a way that they could cry foul and claim violations on the US and Israeli side every 5 minutes, and therefore not do what little they had agreed to do, which obviously includes the reopening of the Strait of Hormuz. So I think this is a fundamentally unstable situation, and you know, we're likely to see more strikes and counterstrikes. I can't see any likelihood that the discussions in Doha will resolve any of the underlying issues. They may be able to paper over the cracks. You know, it's entirely possible that we're going to go through periods where there's a sort of relative calm. But I don't see how this comes out in a good place, not least because, you know, ultimately, at some point, we're going to have to move on to say, you know, the war is now over, and this is the balance sheet from the war. And that would include, of course, at that stage, let's say 2 months down the tracks, 3 months down the tracks, and of course, increasingly close to the US midterm elections. We're going to end up saying, well, did we actually achieve anything on the Iranian nuclear program? And is the Strait of Hormuz properly and unconditionally reopened, with these two being effectively minimum requirements if President Trump is not going to be accused of having made a worse deal than the JCPOA?
0: Bill, you have a question.
2: Edmund, the Trump administration just brokered a framework agreement between Israel and Lebanon. There's Hezbollah is not a party to it, and in fact seems to be quite hostile to this agreement. Is this just another instance of a memorandum of understanding such as exists with Iran, or do you think there's any real teeth to this document?
1: Well, I think there might be some teeth to it, Bill, and I'm actually really pleased with this document. This is something that the Trump administration has done really well. Of course, it's completely at odds with the MOU with Iran. So, you know, we've got this oddity. It's almost as if you've got two administrations sort of operating independently of each other and pursuing conflicting objectives. Because what they've done in the case of Israel and Hezbollah is they've produced a really good balanced approach, which essentially it goes back to the first principle of the ceasefire between Israel and Hezbollah, where the whole point was that Hezbollah was to be disarmed by the Lebanese state. And this new document that the Trump administration has brokered is absolutely clear that on one side, you've got Israel and the government of Lebanon, which are trying to make peace with each other. And on the other side, you've got Hezbollah, which has to be disarmed, and it should be disarmed by the Lebanese state. But if the Lebanese state is unable to do so, there's a sort of implicit tolerance for Israel to, you know, on the basis of self-defense, to continue to dismantle Hezbollah. So I'm pleased with that. And I'm hoping that a dynamic is taking over in Lebanon that is ultimately going to is actually ultimately going to disadvantage Hezbollah severely. And that's why they've reacted so sharply to this. You've probably seen that they've sent their thugs out onto the streets. They're trying to intimidate members of the Lebanese government to stop this from going any further. But of course, as I said, you know, we're already talking about the instability of the other MOU with Iran. Well, this plays directly into it because, of course, the very first of the 14 terms or 14 paragraphs of the MOU with Iran is that Lebanon is part of the agreement, even though Israel wasn't involved in negotiating it. And so as the Israelis and the Lebanese try to move forward on marginalizing Hezbollah, the Iranians will be crying foul every 5 minutes and saying that it violates the other MOU.
0: Edmund, the Strait of Hormuz is not open. It is open, but it is not open. And we're given to understand that's going to be a major discussion at Doha when they meet again. However, there's reason to interpret the memo of understanding from the original negotiation that Iran now has control of the Strait of Hormuz. Is that a fair reading? And is Iran going to arrive at Doha saying, we're not giving up our control of the Strait of Hormuz?
1: Yeah, I don't think it's an accurate reading of the MOU, but this is the whole point about the MOU being so badly drafted, that it is a possible reading of it. And, you know, essentially, I think what the MOU is saying is that because there's going to be a period when you have to clear mines and things like that, that would be a period when you need some supervision of that happening. The Iranians laid the mines, they would need to be involved in clearing them. And then, you know, it also talks about 60 days and then sort of leaves vague what happens after that. So this is one of my main quarrels with the MOU, is that instead of having an absolutely crystal clear statement up front that the Strait of Hormuz must return to the state status quo before the war, when it was, you know, it's, again, we're talking about, you know, the universal law of the sea, we're talking about an international waterway. Nobody has any right to interfere with it, although you could, what the MOU tries to do is effectively to deal with the fact that there may be some ordnance to be cleared. But they should have said, at the end of this period, after 60 days or whatever, it will return to a completely open, unchallenged waterway. Now, the Iranians have smelt blood in the water here because they think, hey, this is great. This is something we can argue legitimizes our claim to control the Strait of Hormuz and to run a protection racket through it. And so they are, of course, when they see the use of the southern channel close to the Omani coast, they're then firing at ships going through in order to intimidate them and to prevent anybody from using the Strait of Hormuz on anything other than Iranian terms. The US has absolutely rightly retaliated for that and has struck Iran in the process. But I fear this is just another inbuilt contradiction in the MOU that will inevitably lead to future clashes.
0: Edmund Fitton Brown, former UK ambassador to Yemen, former UN official for the whole region, now at the Foundation for Defense of Democracies. Bill Raggio, senior fellow for the FTD, keeps the Long Word Journal. I'm John Batchelor.
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15: From ABC News, I'm Stephanie Officer. The Supreme Court in a 5-4 decision Monday dealing a blow to President Trump's sweeping effort to restrict mail-in voting. The justices upholding a Mississippi law saying ballots postmarked by Election Day but received up to 5 days later would still be counted. ABC News legal contributor James Sample says Republicans have been hoping to ban mail-in voting for an advantage.
16: Since 2020, mail-in ballots have tended to lean Democratic. That is a change from the historical norms, and it's a change that's driven largely by Donald Trump persuading his supporters not to engage in mail-in balloting. He has been trying to end mail-in balloting state by state, but if this ruling had gone the other way, he would have succeeded in knocking out after arriving ballots on a nationwide basis, and he did come within one vote of achieving that goal.
15: A JetBlue flight Monday reported hitting a drone while trying to land in New York City. Hours later, a helicopter pilot reported a very close call at the same airport. All of this after a United pilot reported a near collision with a drone over the weekend. ABC's Gio Benitez.
17: Around 7:15 a.m., pilots of a JetBlue flight full of passengers from Las Vegas coming in for a landing at New York's JFK Airport believed they hit a drone at nearly 3,000 feet. And a second incident at JFK, a helicopter pilot reported nearly colliding with a gigantic remote-controlled plane.
18: Almost ran into a gigantic RC airplane right over there.
17: The alarming incidents come as many are set to travel this holiday.
15: Dwayne Kefiede Davis, the only person ever charged in connection with the 1996 murder of rapper Tupac Shakur, is now changing course, saying he does not want his admissions of his alleged role in the crime admitted at his trial, set to begin in 2 months. Prosecutors said Monday Davis was either lying when he confessed several times or is lying now in order to maintain innocence, but he cannot have it both ways. You're listening to ABC News.
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15: Florida wildlife officials say they've captured two gators from a river where a 31-year-old woman was fatally attacked on a hike over the weekend. Florida Fish and Wildlife spokesman Chad Weber says the woman's boyfriend tried pulling her from the gator's jaws during the attack.
21: So she was bitten on both of her arms. The boyfriend was the one that made the phone call. He was trying to get her from the alligator's mouth. And on the way to the hospital, she did pass away from her injuries.
15: Philadelphia's Art Museum is trading an iconic fictional boxer for a real one.
22: Sylvester Stallone as Rocky Balboa running up the steps of the Philadelphia Art Museum is an indelible image, not just for film, but for the city of brotherly love itself. So much so, the Art Museum has long had a Rocky statue outside, but now it's being replaced by a 12-foot bronze memorial to Joe Frazier, the heavyweight boxing champion who once took down Muhammad Ali. The change comes after the Rocky statue faced criticism for prioritizing a fictional white character over a real black boxer and native Philadelphian. Mike Dubusky, ABC News.
15: German officials are investigating a fatal shooting at a youth welfare center that left six adults dead Monday. The suspected shooter now in custody. Officials say this appears to be over a custody dispute. A nail-biting finish at the World Cup as heavy favorite Germany was knocked out of the tournament by Paraguay on penalty kicks in the tournament's biggest upset thus far. Stephanie Officer, ABC News.
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1: Here's the official forecast for tonight, mostly clear and 76. Tomorrow, a heat advisory will be in effect through Thursday night. Otherwise, mostly sunny and a high of 97. Heat index could make it feel like 105. Tomorrow night, mostly clear, 77 the low. Wednesday, sunny, a chance of afternoon showers and thunderstorms, a high of 97. Wednesday night, scattered showers and thunderstorms, the low 76. I'm Craig Allen on WGOW.
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24: 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Gary McNamara and Eric Harley talk about everything from politics to social issues and news of the day. 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From the Relief Factor Studios, this is Red Eye Radio.
25: All across America, we are Red Eye Radio. He is Eric Harley and I'm Gary McNamara. Good morning.
26: Hello.
25: My mind is toast.
26: Is it?
25: Yeah, just going over all the the legal stuff of all the Supreme Court decisions yesterday. You know what the hardest thing is to read all these decisions and the analysis on it and then be able to explain it in layman's terms. that is the hardest thing. I will say this, though. The Babylon Bee, and this is on the mail-in ballots. The Babylon Bee, with me, when I saw it, I mean, I just burst out laughing. It was the best headline ever, and this is where the majority, led by Justice Barrett, upheld the law where you can if the ballot is postmarked. And comes in within 5 days.
26: Right, it's got to be postmarked by election day.
25: By election day, that is okay. And the headline on the Babylon Bee: "Woman rules. It's okay to be late."
26: And then it's got a picture of her, just kind of, and it looks like she's making the argument because of the headline. You know, that is, hey, it's okay to be late. That's the one thing about the end of June. The end of SCOTUS decision season is that, you know, a lot of the big cases come across. But it's never been the case at the end of June, as, you know, basically we wind up this week, that I look back and go, I would love to go and sit down with each and every one of them. Not so much the liberal justices, but Barrett or Roberts. Roberts on a few things over the years. And just sit down with them. And then, because I'm wondering about anything like in the hallways, right? You know, because it would be hard for me to be a Supreme Court judge, mainly because I'm... highly unqualified, but also because I would want to sit down and talk to other justices who might be in going through their opinion. If they're differing from me, going, what the hell are you thinking? You know, it'd be hard for me to go, you know. And Scalia had a great relationship with, I'm just blanking on her name, the leftist judge, and that's something that they really talked about, you know, a lot. That personally, they could sit and get along. And I think that's the way to do it. That's, if you have a debate, you can sit and talk about it, right? I have friends I have debates with all the time, and it never gets out of hand. They're not angry if, you know, if they disagree.
0: By the way, you mean Ruth, Bader Ginsburg?
26: Yes, yes. RBG. Yeah, right. Yeah, is that what they call her? RBG. Mm-hmm. Yes. The OG RBG. And they would sit and have meaningful conversations, and sometimes that had nothing to do with cases, quite often, and they were great friends. I call it decision week. I mean, they've been making decisions, but when the final week of decisions comes down, I always get into this mode. Is there any urge to run across the hall and go, hey, you know, what are you thinking, you know, on this? And all of that plays out the way it's supposed to play out. It's not going to work the way that that Eric's little mind works, but I kind of work that way. And I think to myself, well, again, Roberts on the Affordable Care Act, on Obamacare, you know, that one is really sticks at the top. It's kind of pinned to the top of the list. Like, what are you thinking?
0: Well, here in the case, and get specific on these cases with the Election Day case. First, you know, I saw some analogies going back to 2020. I think it's a little bit different. When we called it in 2020, we called what the conservative justices would say, because they give wide latitude to, you know, states being able to have their own way of holding elections.
26: Right.
0: You know, going back to states' rights. I look at this one just a little bit different. I think that the dissent is probably right.
26: Yeah.
0: And I believe that the dissent is right on this because and I think Alito brought it out that what about ballot harvesters bringing it in, you know, 5 days later? What right. about a handwritten postmark?
26: Right.
0: All these things that come in here. What you're doing is you're opening up to the perception of fraud. Now, both sides brought up examples in history. You know, for example, the dissent brought up the Civil War and said you weren't allowed any type of you know, late ballots that particular point. And I tend to agree that the election, everything should be gathered by Election Day.
26: Yeah.
0: And,
26: right.
0: And, you know, Barrett in the dissent basically said, well, the decision is made on Election Day. You know, as long as a decision is made on Election Day, which is the postmark, that's what counts. And I'm like, no, because it's not in your hands. You don't have it yet.
26: Right.
0: If the Election Bureau does not have the ballot in hand, then it's not completed at that point.
26: Right.
0: And I tend to agree more with, I believe, how the founding fathers probably viewed this, and that's where I disagreed. That's where I disagreed with it. And it just opens up. The perception of fraud is just as bad as fraud.
26: Yeah, Alito wrote about that in his opinion, basically talking about undermining the confidence, you know, that voters would have in the system. This would further undermine that confidence level, I'm paraphrasing here, in the system. And that's true because it, again, keeps open possibilities for fraud. And if you don't have it in, if it's not received, then it shouldn't be counted. Because there are ways to manipulate. Still, that's the case. And, you know, they come back with, the majority came back with basically, well, you know, we can't add language to the law. Yeah, but you can interpret the law. And there is a difference. You know, there was a difference when Chief Justice Roberts on the Affordable Care Act, you know, said, well, no, it's not a penalty, it's a tax. Well, no, then they should have written it that way because they wrote it as a penalty. And a penalty is different than a tax.
25: Yeah, it absolutely is. The behavior, there's different behavior involved.
26: Exactly.
25: Between a penalty and a tax. And, right. And to me, that's self-evident. And that's right. Why that was such a weak case for Roberts.
26: And he was in the majority on this one.
25: Right.
26: You know, and they come back and say, well, we can't, you know, I don't know if he wrote that specifically, but it was basically, well, we can't change the language. We can't add language to it. And I thought to myself, really? Because Chief Roberts did it on the ACA decision.
25: Yeah. So when, I look at this and I think it's wrong, but this goes back again. Congress can write specific laws and change it.
26: Yes.
25: And so what's happening here is if Congress doesn't have the specific law, you have some of the members, which would include Roberts, Sotomayor, Kagan, Brown, and Barrett, that believe, I'll say what Barrett believes. I don't know what all the others, I can't tell you what the liberal wing believes, except anything that may increase the possibility of fraud, we are for.
26: Right, yeah.
25: But in the Barrett case, it's like, well, look, if you don't give specific things of what to do from Congress, we'll defer to what the state wants. If the postmark is by, you know, is there by election day, and the term would be 5 days, 5 days afterwards. Mm-hmm. But does that just hold to that state? I'm assuming that just holds to Mississippi,
26: right?
25: On that particular law, it still leaves it wide open for other states to abuse that, to have partisan ballot harvesters, you know, bring in loads of ballots at the last minute.
26: Mm-hmm.
25: You don't need it. You don't need that. You've got to have, you know, we've talked about a couple of things that really cause civil dissent, civil wars. You know, one is a lack of representation.
26: Mm-hmm.
25: You know, the United States was basically formed by that.
26: Mm-hmm.
25: And we see the left and how they're pushing not to have a Senate, you know, not to have an electoral college, to get rid of the separation of powers. And so we know that this push, for example, with voter ID from the left, that is landslide numbers, even in Democrat circles, to have voter ID. We know the goal. It's obvious what the goal of the Democrats is. And that's, let's have potential fraud in the future. Let's have fraud in the future.
26: Right.
25: Because there's no other way to look at it.
26: Right.
25: There's no other way you'd sit there and say, no, we can't do it. I mean, the hilarious thing was, as they were talking about, you need ID to get into the, whatever the presidential,
26: the Obama Presidential Center.
25: Kamazat's from A Wrinkle in Time.
26: Yeah.
25: Kamazat's building that you build that looks like a build. You know, it is perfect, though, because it looks like a building that the Soviet Union would have built.
26: Right.
25: Which, by the way, was the whole point of Kamazat's in A Wrinkle in Time. Talking about, Madeleine Engel was talking about that basically the reference was to communism.
26: It kind of looks like one third of 3 Mile Island, too. It's like, they're not keeping things in, they're keeping things out, it looks like.
25: Yeah. So I would agree with the dissent. I would just agree with the dissent on it. I think the purpose of Election Day is for the Election Bureau to have all ballots and everything in by Election Day. If you want to do... If you want to do early voting, you can do early voting.
26: Right, yeah.
25: Unless in federal elections, Congress says you can't do it.
26: Yeah, yeah.
25: But when you look at this here, I would agree with the dissent that everything should be, you know, a ballot. well, the ballot's complete if it's postmarked, but you don't have it.
26: Yeah.
25: If
26: yeah.
25: the Election Bureau doesn't have it, then the election isn't done.
26: Well, because...
25: And the potential for fraud exists out there.
26: To me, the words chain of custody always come into play. And with all due respect to the USPS, it leaves open.
25: Does that mean no respect? No, I'm kidding.
26: I said all due respect. Take it any way you want. Okay. No.
25: And I did. I took it the opposite.
26: Exactly. I don't know what's due and what isn't. Let's hear from the Supreme Court on that one.
25: Right. Look, don't be a Klavan. Tell me what you really mean.
26: I think I just did. But here's the thing is that, again, when you talk about that, it is, you know, because I've always seen it as chain of custody. Fewer moving parts. Very limited when it comes to mail-in ballots to begin with. And this is the problem. The left wants more moving parts. I mean, they don't want ID. The fact that we can't get voter ID done as a law as a nation is just ludicrous. It's absolutely ludicrous. You know, we've got it done in some states. But the fact that they can't get the SAVE Act done is just, to me, bizarre.
25: And the fact is, you know they want fraud because they lie about the law. They lied about the Georgia law, called it, you know, was it Jim Crow 2.0 and everything. Took the All-Star game out of Atlanta for that.
26: Right.
25: And hurt a huge number of black businesses by doing that.
26: Right.
25: And they're, you know, claiming... It was like the participation was through the roof.
26: Right. They screamed racism and then took it out of an area that would have benefited black-owned businesses and put it in another state. And that was their answer to it. And then kind of pretended for a while that it didn't happen. You know, because when the results start coming in, you know, it's when they've been fighting this voter ID thing. And so in areas where they've implemented voter ID and the results come in, it's like countering exactly what they have been saying would happen, and it's quite the opposite. Then they go the opposite direction. We went full circle with Warnock in Georgia?
25: Yeah, exactly.
26: And he says, you know, I've never, at one point, because at first he's against voter ID.
25: Right.
26: Then... I don't even know anyone who's against, in the Democratic Party, who's against voter ID.
25: They all are.
26: Yeah, and now he's back against voter ID. You know,
25: was there one Democrat in Congress that voted for voter ID? As Fetterman?
26: I was going to say, if it was probably Fetterman, but I don't know.
25: Has any of those 10 congresspersons that have said... And we're not going to be radical socialist.
26: Yeah.
25: How did they vote on the radical transgender movement? How did they vote on voter ID? I'd like to see.
26: But Warnock has gone complete full circle.
25: Yeah.
26: You know?
25: We are Red Eye Radio.
26: Brought to you by Hotshot Secret.
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31: We talk a lot here about ultra-processed foods and the many ways in which they can negatively impact your health. They've been linked to weight gain, obesity, type 2 diabetes, cardiovascular disease, even cancer. And now a new study out of UCSF found that high ultra-processed food intake was associated with something called intramuscular fat, which is exactly what it sounds like. That's fat inside your muscles, which can cause them to become weaker. Now, in this particular study, the researchers noticed more wear and tear and pain in people's knees because of weakened thigh muscles. Cutting back on ultra-processed foods isn't easy. The CDC estimates at least half the calories in our diet come from ultra-processed foods. But if you're looking to eat cleaner, cutting out sugar-sweetened beverages, that may be the best number one thing you can do to try and get started. I'm Dr. Sanjay Gupta, helping you live a better life.
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0: We are Red Eye Radio. He is Eric Harley, and I'm Gary McNamara. Woo! All right. Are we done with the decisions
1: from
0: yesterday?
1: You know, well, because another thing, and another thing, you know, that Roberts was writing about, you know, that the Federal Reserve is more powerful than its predecessors and the whole thing, and that that monetary policy should not be subject to political interference. Really? You know, I mean, if you're talking about as a purist, that's one thing. But if you look at the history, of course, monetary policy was about it, whether it comes from influence of the current whatever administration or those who are operating in the Fed and the current Fed chair. So I understand, you know, this idea on monetary policy. Fiscal policy is where we're completely, you know,
0: well,
1: missing the boat.
0: But if you look, for example, you know, when Jimmy Carter was in office and inflation was crazy, and then Reagan got in.
1: Yeah.
0: Volcker got in.
1: Yeah.
0: And completely changed it.
1: Right.
0: I mean, to say that politics doesn't affect where you go, and then interest rates, remember, went up to like 20%.
1: Right.
0: In order to, you know, stop the inflation and re-kickstart the economy. So to say that politics isn't involved in it.
1: Yeah. Sorry.
0: Is naive. Now, I understand the concern of how much politics, and should one person be able to control the monetary policy?
1: All right.
0: Yes, but that doesn't take away the Constitution and
1: on authority.
0: On authority,
1: right.
0: and accountability. Who are
1: yes.
0: you accountable to?
1: Right, exactly.
0: Well, nobody.
1: Yeah.
0: Well, you have to be.
1: You have to be. You can't be the Pentaveret. Right.
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11: 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Trade every

0: what makes America difficult? Is that you're supposed to have to be able to see the other side. You're supposed to look at a cell phone privacy ruling and realize that it applies to January 6th detainees, even though the case was brought to the Supreme Court on the behalf of a bank robber. That's why America is difficult, and it should be. Freedom is difficult because we are pre-wired for our own self-indulgences, our own self-interests. So how do you create a country that governs itself while protecting your right to your self-interests, keeping it from being a country where your self-interests can infringe upon another person's? Yeah, and we could talk about the vote counting law. The Supreme Court said states get to make these laws. Could have told you that's what they were going to do. As a matter of fact, I think I did when the case got there. Yeah, do I not want people voting, you know, counting votes after Election Day? Yes, but right now we're in a place where the states have written those laws. And by the way, whether it be counting votes for days and days and days after the election, or 45 days before the election, we allow for early absentee voting. Since we've been doing this for like 5 years now, can we take a look at what voter turnout has been? One would presume, wouldn't they, that if we've been doing these things, voter turnout's gone way up. But it hasn't. Huh. Funny that. Because we're told that if you want to restrict Virginians, for example, previous or early voting window, you're committing vote suppression. Huh. Funny that. Doesn't seem like we've had all that much vote suppression. We'll get into that. So much to get into. Supreme Court just laid out such a field. But let's talk a little bit first about the Save America Act. Mike Johnson is calling on the Republicans who are threatening still to hold up actions, and a little bit of a message to the president over the possibility of holding up signatures on the Housing Act written by Elizabeth Warren and Maxine Waters. Mike Johnson, in defense of the Maxine Waters, Elizabeth Warren Housing Act, sending a little message to the president saying, to my colleagues, whomever is thinking of stopping the work of House Republicans to make Americans safer right now and bring down the cost of living, it doesn't make any sense. He said, you're being self-defeating. Supreme Court held Monday that constitutional privacy protections extend to cell phone location data. The 6-3 court ruling found that people don't forfeit expectations of privacy when they opt into Google's location services. Justice Samuel Alito wrote in the dissent that the bank robber in question had no expectation of privacy because he voluntarily turned the information over to Google. Republicans and Democrats questioned Secretary of State Marco Rubio and U.S. Special Envoy to Iran Steve Witkoff Monday, the first time they have briefed a broad group of lawmakers since the U.S. and Iran signed the June 17th Memorandum of Understanding. President Trump confirmed what we told you about yesterday. There will be a meeting today in Doha. The Qatar meetings will be between U.S. and Iranian envoys. No word as to which Iranian government is going to be there, the mullahs and the Islamic Revolutionary Guard Corps, or the elected president and parliament. President Donald Trump on Monday called on Senate Republicans to pass the SAVE Act. after the Supreme Court ruling said that Mississippi could continue to count mail-in ballots after Election Day, and then took to Truth Social calling on gasoline retailers to start bringing down the price of fuel because the price of a barrel of fuel is now $68 per.
1: 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We also support an organ transplant program in conjunction with Duke University Medical Center. 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It's always been important to win, especially when we're helping others.
0: 434-882-4217 is our phone number. Don't forget, next week we're going to be heading to Freedom Fest in Las Vegas.
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0: I guess if you got a warrant, you're going to come in. But how do you get that warrant? What is the course? What is the due process? Due process is a key thing, and I don't want to make this like legal talk 101. But this email sums it up. Mary writes in, Joe, you're talking about a lot of legal issues that require a lawyer to sit down with you and talk about your legal representations and what your rights are. Don't you think it's dangerous to have somebody without a legal degree discussing this? You should have a lawyer on with you to make it clear. I'm going to make something clear about my view of the Constitution, if you don't know it already. If you need a lawyer to interpret the Constitution, it's not constitutional. The whole point of the American construct was that the layperson would know enough about law, and you know, the Constitution would be simple enough for the layperson to understand it without needing a lawyer. Now, I don't think it's an unreasonable point to make that the more lawyers we elect to public office, the more laws they write that make it necessary for you to have a lawyer. Just saying. It's a nice business model if you can get it. But the original documents, these were not all lawyers. Some of them were. Jefferson was a lawyer. But not all of them were lawyers. They were just saying, how can we write a governing system that everyone can understand without being a lawyer, without having to go into court and to understand everything? So we can continue on that. Obviously, the Supreme Court rulings and so many things, the cell phone one has certainly touched a call of the president's ability to fire the people in the deep state is where I want to go next. Of course, it's primary day for our friends listening in Colorado. One of those primaries includes one of the people who signed onto this Promise with America, where the Democrats are out there saying, no, we're capitalists. We really are. In the Colorado Springs, did they join in yet? Later? All right, so KPPF isn't on with us yet. So we'll wait. We'll wait to talk about her until a little while from now. James Locke is on with us from jcsgold.com, where he helps you navigate the gold and silver markets. Gold and silver, valuable assets, long before there was a U.S. Constitution, James, long before there was a United States of America or even colonies here, right?
1: That's exactly right. Gold and silver have been the basic, monetary policy for country after country, settlement after settlement throughout history.
0: You know, you reminded me of something. So there's a wonderful book by Lawrence Reed at the Foundation for Economic Education, and the book is called Are We Rome? And, you know, back then, you know, see, you look at a dollar bill today and you don't know how it's been devalued. But back then, the coins of the realm were actually made of gold and silver, and their value was based on the weight of that gold and silver. And by the end of the Roman Empire, they said there was less than 0.1% of actual silver still in the coins of the realm. That's how badly the economy had fallen on its wayside. But you had to at least see how little silver there was in the coin to realize how weak their economy had gotten.
1: Yeah, you know, there's interesting similarities there because, we used to have gold coins and silver content in our coins, gold coins back in 1800s, even into the early 1900s. And then silver, silver was in quarters, dimes, and halves, 90% silver until 1964. So we used to have gold and silver actually in our money. Then we switched to have paper money, silver certificates and gold certificates that, were marked that they were backed by gold and redeemable for gold or silver. And then it turned into just Federal Reserve notes and paper money. And then it's actually interesting, the paper money, the actual size of the dollar has gotten smaller since the early
0: Really?
1: 1900s. The dollar bill and the paper money in the early 1900s was actually very large, and it's gotten substantially smaller over the decades,
0: Metaphorically,
1: which is
0: anyway,
1: so
0: yeah,
1: interesting.
0: that's it. I did not know that. See, this is the stuff you're not going to get this from a call center where somebody's got a call sheet that he's got to meet his quota. They aren't going to have these kind of conversations. This is why I say call jcsgold.com at their number after 10 a.m. Eastern, 434-979 COIN, which is 2646, I think. James, I hope I'm right with that number. I don't know whose number it is, but I'm guessing it's how coin is numerically done on a keypad. How are gold and silver doing today?
1: You are correct. It is 2646 spells out coin,
0: Whew!
1: which is pretty cool there. Gold and silver are bouncing back today. Gold is above $4,000, up $9 today, a quarter of a percent to $4,027. Silver is up 1% to $58.90. Still trying to see on a $60 watch this week for silver to see if silver is going to bump back above 660 and where it goes from there.
0: Well, with the price of oil down, a barrel of oil is now down around $68 a barrel. So one hopes that you'll see gold and silver kind of bounce that way. But you can track gold and silver's prices versus oil on their website, jcsgold.com. So it's good stuff. Always good for a browse there as well, plus purchasing and all that. James, you have a wonderful Tuesday morning, and thank you for that history lesson.
1: Absolutely, Joe. It's pretty interesting to look into the actual shrinking dollar is pretty
0: The
1: interesting.
0: amazing shrinking dollar next. Thank you. I appreciate it. And infer what you will from that at 434-882-4217. Another Supreme Court ruling yesterday that I think is of note is the president's plenary ability to fire members of the deep state. This is a huge, as much as you say, the voting, and I know it because it's headline grabbing. Most people are talking about the Mississippi vote counting. But this one regarding the ability of the president to purge the deep state is huge. It's the Trump versus Slaughter ruling that says that while Congress can create the, quote, independent agencies, the president is the one with the constitutional authority of enforcing these laws, which means running these agencies.
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6: 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And you can hook us up any way and every way that way there as well. So Andy writes in, what's the birthright citizenship ruling? That has not been issued yet. The president, they have not issued that. That's supposedly coming today, although the Supreme Court is, you know, notably strange like that. The ability to fire people in the government, and again, the ruling, a lot of these Supreme Court rulings, and you have to go back, even Roe versus Wade, and the key to getting a good ruling at the Supreme Court is first and foremost how the case is brought. So why did they rule in favor of the Colorado cake baker or the high school football coach? It's how the cases were brought. This is why groups like the Founding Freedoms Legal Center the America First Legal Foundation. 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
1: 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But that's not what's happened. And there's a second part of this ruling that I would like to see. See, the Supreme Court is ruling that Congress has the authority to establish these agencies like EPA and Department of Education, etc. But it's the president's job to staff them. And that's big because then it also means it's the president's job to leave them unstaffed with nobody there to do anything. But you put this together with the Loper ruling regarding how Congress was just sort of saying, hey, we want blue sky all the time. We want it to rain only on Thursdays in between 7 and 8 p.m. in Salt Lake City. And we've tasked the EPA with coming up with laws that'll make that happen. And they were, for the most part, abdicating their legislative authority to these unelected bureaucrats. And then they would complain because then they would also enact or invoke their oversight, their checks and balances, into the approvals of folks like our friend Ken Cuccinelli when he was set to chair, to head the Department of Homeland Security. We can't have it both ways. Either you've abdicated your prerogative to actually task these agencies with law, and you've given them extra legislative power to write regulations in the name of law, but then you want to ardently control who it is that runs these organizations. Now, understand, these are all extra constitutional. They have their own armed police departments and they have their own court systems. Yes, fun and games right now because there's a conservative Republican or at least a populist with conservative bent in the White House. But we watched what Joe Biden can do with Merrick Garland. And we don't even know what Eric Holder was doing under Barack Obama because the lid was down tight on them. You didn't dare speak up against Eric Holder and Barack Obama. You thought you were a racist for simply questioning one of Obama's tax policies. You start asking how Eric Holder administers justice, boy, you might as well just put a white sheet on your head. So nobody ever really poked around the kind of things that Eric Holder did. However, we watch how he behaves since then with his insistence on breaking the law to get his way when it comes to redistricting and congressional maps. And this guy, if this guy is not the poster child for why we need to repeal the Permanent Reapportionment Act of 1929, I don't know what is. But that's just an aside. So far, yeah, I get it. We wanted them to say you can't count votes after Election Day. But again, in the case of Mississippi, it was how the case was brought and that Mississippi had voted to allow these things to happen. And here's the interesting question. I asked this earlier. I'm going to finish up here. We've got folks on the line and get to you at 434-882-4217. But since COVID, we've had all of these, in some cases, like Wisconsin, completely unconstitutional manipulations of voting law. Under most cases, the banner of protecting us. But then since then, every time you ask about putting any of these COVID era voting

0: rules back in the box they came from, you're called a vote suppressor. And it's just, I've done some anecdotal digging. Virginia's voter turnout. We do 45 days of unfettered early voting. And I know you're sitting there in Missouri going, what? 45 days? Driving in down 95 in Connecticut saying, 45 days? Yeah, we're right now, our primary day is August 4th. You guys listening down Cortez, Colorado, you gotta get voting today. You got a primary. Our primary's in August, August 4th. That's the culmination of our primary here. But we're already voting. And you ask, say, if somebody says, hey, maybe Virginia should go back to just 1 week of early voting. They march on your office. There's a No Kings rally just like that in front of your office because you're going to deal in vote suppression. But voter turnout has not gone up nationwide or individually in states at all since these open-ended count ballots till whenever the cows come home. More Democrats have gotten elected. That's for certainly happened. But voter turnout has not gone up. So how is going back to Election Day being Election Day vote suppressing? Because our vote turnout has not gone up since all these liberal positions have been taken.
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0: So if you got a warrant, well, how did you get the warrant? And that's the thing, we are, and this Supreme Court ruling has really touched a nerve on the cell phone data. This one from Mike writes in, I hadn't thought about it in context. I just saw that Elena Kagan had written the court's ruling, so I presumed it must be bad. And I get you. I feel you. That's that inclination to say, oh, well, who are the Republicans that went along with the leftists on this ruling? How did they turn on Donald Trump? These are all the things that, become the easy punching bags. So the three justices that dissented on the Supreme Court ruling on geofencing, the geofence warrants, were Alito, Thomas, and Amy Coney Barrett. They said the majority court ruling will, quote, send seismic wave. There it is again. All right, SCOTUS blog. Use the word opinion. It's a ruling. It's the reporter's opinion that it's an opinion, but it's a ruling. The Supreme Court has issued a if you can't even count on somebody whose job it is to cover the Supreme Court to write it properly. Anyway, pedantics aside, send seismic waves through our Fourth Amendment doctrine. Surveillance. What are you allowed to surveil? Where are you in public? Dr. Clark, you were telling us about, you were driving a newer car around somewhere.
1: Every time I went into an area with a different speed limit, Joe, guess what happened?
0: The truck told
1: you? Where
0: my
1: speedometer was.
0: The truck told you were in a different speed zone?
1: Yes.
0: Yeah.
1: Yes, I had a little icon telling me what the speed limit now was. Now, my guess is that's probably done by GPS, but I don't know that. There might be a radio frequency emitted in the different speed areas. I don't know.
0: Well, you have Wi-Fi. Your truck is connected. I mean, this is years ago, they said these are no longer automobiles. They're technology centers with motors and wheels.
1: Now, how long is it before you get a notification on your cell phone, Joe, you traveled 57 miles an hour in a 55 mile an hour speed limit on such and such a date?
0: Yeah, they do it. They do it with trucks. I mean, there are trucking companies that's what they do. They monitor their drivers that way.
1: Hey,
0: so if a trucking company can do it, the government can.
1: Yeah, but those are their trucks and their employees, and I'm fine with them doing that. I'm not fine with state, federal, or local government having my truck rat on me if I exceeded the speed limit by a couple miles an hour.
0: Yeah, but you'll get conservatives behind this because they'll go after the car tax or the gasoline tax and say, how about it's a libertarian position to have a miles driven tax. You should only pay for the amount of road that you use. If you only drive 2 miles a day, why should you pay the same tax as somebody who drives 200 miles a day? You're not consuming the same amount of infrastructure. And I'll listen to conservatives and people pertain to be libertarian saying that having a miles driven tax is a better way to fund your roads. And I say, well, you understand that requires surveillance of your vehicle. And their answer is, oh, they're doing it anyway. That's their answer, is that they're doing it. No, I mean, sure, is it possible to? But under what warrant do you have this information? What has brought this citizen to the attention of law enforcement? That is the question. And I'm not, you know, you kind of civil rights attorney. The Southern Poverty Law Center has me on their list, but not to hire, for a whole different set of reasons. It is how the citizen becomes an issue for the government. That is what the warrant process is all about. You're supposed to go to the judicial branch and say, hey, we want to go find out where Clark Garrett was. And then, they have to prove to the judge that they need this. This is what makes the FISA court so laughable. They have, what, a 98% approval rating? If they gave in as quickly as that, the only group that gives in more easily than that are Washington Nationals relief pitchers. And so it's almost a joke. It's perfunctory to go in front of the FISA judge. They're supposed to be more ardent than that, but national security and all of that stuff, nobody wants to be seen getting in front of those issues. We want to be tough on crime. We don't want to be the progressive prosecutor letting everyone go. But that being said, where's the borderline? And the borderline is supposed to be law enforcement is supposed to tell the judicial branch why they need to know where you were. That's it.
1: So you touched on something a little bit back there when you brought up the SPLC and being on a list and you not being a lawyer for that. But anyway, you know the real difference between, I don't care what you want to call them, liberal, progressive, filthy, communist, same thing. them and a conservative, Joe?
0: What's that?
1: They very much believe in the Constitution, the Bill of Rights, et cetera, so long as it advances their agenda.
0: Oh, yeah, of convenience. Yeah.
1: Yes. And it's not a matter of convenience to us. We believe in it.
0: Yeah, even the parts that might make it awkward, when I get friends, dear friends and loyal listeners in law enforcement saying, yeah, but you have to understand when we use civil asset forfeiture, we're trying to stop a drug dealer from using the house he bought with drug dealing money to defend, to pay for his defense lawyer. And I always come back with the fact, do you understand the precedent of that? So if I get arrested, I can't sell my radio station. You will seize it so that I can't sell it. Therefore, you can prosecute me. It is a perversion of it just in this, picking the war on drugs as a case for it. And I know that many times habeas corpus during the Civil War gets suspended. I just don't think we're at that point, and I don't think we've had that conversation. But, man, we've gone a lot of ways. We've wound like the Mississippi River down from Ohio into the Gulf. But I'll talk to you soon, Dr. Clark.
1: Hey, mentioning the Mississippi River, I regret that we have but 1 month to give to Pride.

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4: From ABC News. I'm Sherry Preston. The entire eastern half of the country is either sweltering right now or will be by the end of the week.
5: More than 100 million Americans are in the path of extreme heat this week from the Midwest to the East Coast. Chicago is warning people to stay indoors and take advantage of cooling centers as the heat is beginning to set in.
4: ABC's Alex Stone, it'll be setting in along the Mid-Atlantic beginning tomorrow. Big cities including New York, Philadelphia, and Boston all expecting heat index readings of 100 degrees or more for several days. The Supreme Court today is expected to hand down rulings on transgender girls in sports and birthright citizenship. On Monday, the High Court delivered several decisions, including one upholding a Mississippi law that says ballots postmarked by Election Day but received up to 5 days later can still be counted. ABC legal contributor James Sample with more on why that's important to each political party.
6: Since 2020, mail-in ballots have tended to lean Democratic. That is a change from the historical norms, and it's a change that's driven largely by Donald Trump persuading his supporters not to engage in mail-in balloting. And so we've become familiar with the so-called blue shift. As the mail-in ballots are counted, the votes have tended to tilt more and more Democratic.
4: Hope is fading in the search for any survivors who might be alive in Venezuela following the earthquake. ABC's James Longman reporting from La Guaira State near the epicenter.
7: We saw, you know, the streets, basically, it feels like the concrete on the roads is all kind of wavy. It's like they've been ripped up like carpets and put back down again. Massive cracks along the street. One tall building we saw, which was essentially split in half. Such was the force of this double earthquake.
4: Qatar's foreign ministry saying just now that Jared Kushner and Steve Witkoff are in Doha, but will not engage directly in meetings with Iranian officials. The two will meet with mediators instead. This is ABC News.
8: Here's the official forecast. A heat advisory in effect through Thursday night. Mostly sunny today, a high of 97. Heat index making it feel like 105. Tonight, mostly clear, 77 degrees. Tomorrow, sunny, a chance of afternoon showers and thunderstorms at a high of 97. Wednesday night, scattered showers and thunderstorms were down to 76. Thursday, sunny, afternoon rain and thunderstorms possible. Our high, 97 degrees. I'm Greg Allen on WGOW.
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15: Okay. On a need-to-know basis, because you need to know the first thing today.
16: He starts like this prepared.

0: or to allow me to be of service to you. It's my pursuit. I want to be your Joe. I come pre-qualified. It's already my name. 434-882-4217 is the multitasker that you can use to send me a text message, because I get it. Mornings are crazy busy. Or call in if you have a time to have a little chat. I love the chat there. We will do our best to read your words into the public record with all the seriousness that John Gielgud would deliver the lines from the Bard. This one. I heard on the radio that some Republicans don't want to pass the SAVE Act because it might be federal overreach in a federal election. Make that make sense, Joe. Well, so define a federal election. So presidency, I can see where the case is being made, but understand how this, and it's very, it's simple, but it's convoluted. So the president is elected by the several states. Within those several states, this goes back to how the Senate was concocted. So the country as a mass is supposed to be created by the state's consent. And that within each state, the citizens vote for who they think should be president. And in that way, through the electors who have gone into their communities to campaign for them. This was, you know, 19th century stuff. The electors would go door to door saying, hi, I want you to vote for me. I'm going to support Rutherford B. Hayes or whoever. And so you would support that. And then those electors would go to Washington on January, or they would go on, I think it was like December 1st or something like that, cast their electoral votes. I'll tell you what, all right, I get it. It's like being a speech maker at one of these award banquets. They start playing you off. I'll tell you what, Steve, let me come back to this, because it's going to take a couple of more moments than we had here before we have to tell people the first things. This is the rule of the realm. I know, because I wrote the rule of the realm. I took it up into advisement with me and me. House Speaker Mike Johnson has sent a message to other Republicans, wink, wink, who might get in the way of the Maxine Waters, Elizabeth Warren housing bill, whether they be in the Senate, the House, or the White House. To my colleagues, the speaker said, whoever is thinking of stopping the work of House Republicans to make Americans safer right now and to bring down the cost of living, impeding that progress just because stubborn Senate Democrats won't do the job of the American people is self-defeating, Johnson said. The Supreme Court issued several rulings yesterday. First, that Mississippi and their law to allow for vote counting to continue after Election Day, constitutional. Also, that the president has the constitutional authority to fire people in the directorate of various government agencies, and that you don't have the right to just gather people's information for law enforcement through their cell phone in a 6-3 decision regarding using geofence technology to find a bank robber. House of Representatives passed legislation Monday that would require online platforms to provide safeguards for children, setting up a clash with the Senate, where lawmakers favor stricter standards there. Hey, maybe they could make a deal on the Save America Act. Venezuelan opposition leader Maria Corina Machado said she is getting ready to put her freedom at risk by going back into Venezuela, where she has been in exile from since she began her opposition to President Maduro, who's now deposed and in U.S. custody. He is still in U.S. custody, right? I haven't seen him in a while. He wasn't in the Epstein cell, was he? I guess we would have heard about that. But she is heading back to help relief efforts in the wake of last week's double earthquakes And President Trump said Monday he will nominate Keith Sonderling to be Secretary of Labor. That will undergo. And he also announced that what we told you yesterday, the U.S. and Iran will be meeting in Doha today. The confetti will have barely settled and the smell of expended fireworks will still be wafting through the air as we head to Las Vegas to kick off the next 250 years of life, liberty, and the pursuit of happiness at Freedom Fest. We are headed out there to visit with some of the great free thinkers in the world. You can find out more, plus get tickets to join us there at freedomfest.com. 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And one of my favorite parts is the Anthem Film Festival. Joanne Scouse and told us,
1: turned out that most of our films deal with freedom, not only in the United States, but all around the world. Great. And it starts with a great film called Fulfilling the Promise that talks about the Declaration of Independence.
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0: Saving money on marketing and passing the savings on to you. I am Mr. Joe Thomas's happy hand clapping open air rhythm radio show for you at 434-882-4217. So I want to go back to this email. We really shouldn't have tried to read it right before we had to do our first things. It's a short spot there, and it's a bigger question. But it is, but doesn't need to be controversial. And what's the one thing you know? When something has become controversial and awkward and intricate, when it doesn't need to be, somebody's trying to get one over on you. So Steve wrote in, I heard on the radio some R's don't want to pass the SAVE Act because it might be a federal overreach in a federal election. Make that make sense, Joe. So, all right. So constitutionally here, the states are in charge of the elections. This is to a great degree what the Supreme Court ruled in the Mississippi case yesterday. States get to write these laws. Virginia has 45 days of early voting. Dumb as a bag of hair, but our elected representatives, which we can't seem to get voter turnout to exceed 40% against, do it. And then people complain. And I asked, did you vote in the General Assembly election? Nah, I never vote in that stuff. But I want to vote in the president election. And why aren't they protecting? Because you allowed the Democrats to take over the majority. And the Democrats just want to win. I know there are Republicans that just want to win. They just want to play the game better and win. They don't want to cheat at the game. And understand the Democratic need to stuff ballot boxes is because of what we're watching in New York and D.C. and L.A. and Portland. I mean, you want to make Karen Bass look like a conservative, never mind Roman, who's running against her. Put her up against the Portland mayor. She's living in her parents' basement. That's a nice look. What, they don't have a mayor's mansion in Portland? That wouldn't surprise me. But the states were to decide who the president was. The states would, you know, have an election, and on election day they would vote for the president they wanted, and those electors, most states' constitutions say that the electors are bound by the election results. I think there are three states that their constitution says that duly chosen electors can vote for whoever they want. But in some of the ways, Steve, this is the perversion of this idea that Republican and Democrat are just two of the constitutionally prescribed branches of government. That we have, you know, the executive, the judicial, the legislative, the Republican, and the Democrat. And I don't like it. But the premise is that you vote for electors, those electors then cast their ballot for the president, and the state is heard from. The state is the one who technically then chooses the president. But federal law, and this is where the SAVE Act comes in, it's not a federal overreach if the law is simply there to protect the constitutional rights of American citizens.
1: Ah, Joe, that sounds a little weird to me.
0: So what the SAVE Act is, the SAVE Act is not trying to tell the states how they must conduct their elections. They are just saying they are prohibited. And this is, again, Barack Obama hates the U.S. Constitution because it's full of prohibitions, things he's not allowed to do. Really want to give people stuff because there's a lot of stuff in this country and I just don't think people have it distributed fairly enough. But I can't do it because this Constitution says that shall not be infringed. What's up with that? Eric Holder says he can't get around it. And if Eazy-E can't get around it, All of a sudden, my Barack Obama pitched up a little bit and started to sound like Ross Perot, didn't it? It's like, listen, am I doing Barack Obama or Ross Perot here?
1: I got a chart over here.
0: But the point of the SAVE Act is that it is insisting that the states protect the right of the American citizen by making sure that only citizens get onto their voter rolls. It's not telling them how they conduct the voter rolls. But that you need to prove that you are a U.S. citizen to get on the voter rolls in the United States. And that is a federal law to protect the rights of American citizens. And that is a federal responsibility. So you see why it can be portrayed as controversial by people like John Thune, who don't want to answer to Scott Pressler. And you and me and people are saying, exactly why don't you have enough time to do this? It's only 100 of them. Sit down in a room and start debating. And you're just loving the snot out of this are the Democrats who realize that when asked, 70% of their voters agree with the SAVE Act. Scott, that's the part that really is, they're the ones who are dodging it. So technically, John Thune and these guys, by their recalcitrance, and certainly Cassidy and Murkowski especially, are out there running cover for Democrats like Mark Kelly, Adam Schiff, who might lose their seat if they vote against this, because their constituents would say, nah, I want you to actually protect my right to know that my vote is not being usurped by somebody who's not a citizen. Charles writes in, if we pay our taxes by mail and the tax return is postmarked by the deadline, we're considered to have paid on time, yes? Also, I remember that there were irregularities, if you will, with military absentee ballots being returned late in the 2008 election, at least. Don't these argue in favor of votes postmarked by Election Day counting? Sure, absolutely. That's what I said. I'm not on here railing against everyone else, maybe, but I'm not railing against the Supreme Court ruling in Mississippi. It's the one I could care the least about right now. They said Mississippi has a right to cast their laws the way they do. It's not like Wisconsin. Where were the Wisconsinians bringing to the...
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0: Time for Mac McDonald, our sports director, to open his sports reporter's notebook just to annoy my digital media folks, because we're going to...
1: And they're like, but you got to stay, the algorithm doesn't like it when you go bop around and, next thing you know, you're doing sports and then you're talking about Mel Brooks and, just talk about politics, Joe.
14: You got a consultant telling you this?
0: Yeah, he's a 30-something, he looks like Larry Fine and, big curly like mop knows, of hair.
14: Like he really knows what people are interested in,
0: Yeah, well,
14: How many sessions has he held with an auditorium filled with people?
0: Well, he grew up in my house, so, I hope he's got some
14: gravitas. That consultant.
0: Yeah, exactly. Dad.
14: It's
0: bad enough when your kids won't listen to you. Now they want you to listen to them.
14: Enjoy your free hamburger tonight for dinner, and the potato salad is free, and the be sure and do that. The coffee is free and all that. All right. Well, I wanted to give you some numbers because last night was a pretty amazing night for a World Cup.
0: Funny,
14: we're slipping into the slipping into the week or whatever. So I had to bring some audio to the table or whatever with everything that happened. Now next hour I'll talk more about Paraguay eliminating Germany in the round of 32. So with penalty kicks and whatever.
0: Now, I had a question about that before you get too far in, Max. So is Paraguay one of those countries in South America or Central America where there's a lot of people named Schmidt and Franz and
14: yes.
0: So it's one of those so it's just old Germany kicked new Germany.
14: Yeah.
0: Okay. All right. I just want to make sure I was clear on that.
14: Right. The winning penalty kick for the Paraguayans was Jose Canal. So it almost sounded like he plays third base for the Cubs. So that's
0: baseball been very, very good.

0: So that's my mistake. But anyway, Issa Diop with the winning header. And then, of course, when you go to the PKs, almost anything can happen. Ismail Sabari, the PK to win.
1: Ismail Sabari can win the penalty shootout for Morocco with this kick. Yes!
0: So now the audio people, you know, here at Fox has done a pretty good job. They need a better microphone for the penalty kicks, because during the telecast, a lot of times the goals or whatever are really when they nail the ball. It's like listening to the NFL. You know, when you watch the
2: you
0: NFL,
2: you hear the kick.
0: You hear that real loud pop. So anyway, here is the Brazil win then over Japan.
3: Not taking advantage of it. Tanaka's given the ball away there. Bruno Guimarães. Oh, and here's a chance. Martinelli! Brazil have won it! They've stolen it right in the death!
2: Hold it.
0: So part of it, and so that's all. Now, I for like 20 minutes this morning, and Joe's going, why didn't you work 2 hours on this?
2: Oh,
0: but
2: stop.
0: For 20 minutes this morning, I tried to find the radio calls, which BBC and Sport, and on the BBC website this morning, all the radio calls had been pulled already. Like, you can't find the content. And we're going, what? Mm. And, you know, maybe it's the time of day or whatever, you know, it happens. So, but Americans are, you know, this is, Americans are having fun with the World Cup. And I have to admit, I'm getting in conversations with somebody who, you know, like at school, and they go, did you see the Brazil win? I mean, did you see,
2: that Brazilian last night? Stop it. All of you. What does it say about a world where Brazil winning a game in the World Cup is, quote, stealing one? I mean, didn't they used to just dominate?
0: Yeah, but I guess with 96 minutes, Japan played well, and who knows what's going to happen. So now, and I've told this story many times, my wife is a citizen of the United States. She's also dual citizenship from Belgium, speaks French, loves. Her birthday is Thursday. She's not listening to me because she's at work. So she just loves Belgium. She bought a new Belgium soccer jersey. I'm getting her a Brazilian soccer hat for the Belgium team, not Brazil, a Belgium hat that she can wear. I said, wouldn't it be neat if the United States was playing? So we looked at the bracket. United States plays tomorrow night. Belgium plays Friday night. If they both win, they play in the round of 16 Monday night. Now, you don't have any idea what that means in this household.
2: Yeah.
0: I mean, my wife's prepared to hang flags. She's got, you know, she is just so into this World Cup. But I think that's what, you know, would World Cup soccer work every 2 years? It's kind of like the Ryder Cup. Should we do this every 2 years of the, you know, in the unifying? But I think, and again, I'm on the outside looking in, and I've learned to appreciate the game and what happens. The winning header last night, Gabriel Martinelli, his goal, and then the winning header, Issa Diop, for getting the win. It's pretty amazing. These guys are really good athletes. And the game, I know, you know, I never understand offsides, and I know the game moves fairly slow, but so does baseball. And the people would say, well, God, you watch, you know. But with all that being said, the excitement of the fans, and especially this being in Mexico and Canada and the United States, the U.S. has embraced this. And so the U.S. and Australia was 16.2 million. And I just told you, the average primetime NFL game is somewhere between 15 and 21. Last year, the NFL was up there. They had two or three games in primetime over 21 million.
2: Wow.
0: And so World Cup soccer is getting very, very close to, you know, to matching these television numbers. So with games like what happened last night and your highlights and the announcers, I think, make it just so real. And Fox's production, I think, has been really, really good. And then you had, as I said, you had two games last night with penalty kicks. So,
2: well, and this is a concerted effort. I mean, I remember in the era of Pele and Franz Beckenbauer
0: and
2: the Cotton, and Americans couldn't care less. They took all the money that they made and invested it into youth soccer camps. I mean, the whole idea, the whole phrase soccer mom is born of this campaign to get soccer leagues started in all these communities so that more American kids would grow up playing

0: soccer. And yeah. I just read something. January 7th, 2026, Fox Sports reported soccer is listed as a more popular sport as surveyed by Americans than baseball. That it had passed baseball into third on the list.
1: Yeah, I would not doubt that. I would not question those numbers.
0: These big legacy sports are doing it to themselves. You can't go play pickup baseball anymore. I dare you. You want to get, never mind your wife's flags. If you want to get your homeowners association after you, have your kids play ball in the street in your gated community.
1: I'm having trouble with scooters and e-bikes.
0: Right. And you can't go down to the high school ball field and play anymore because it's gated off because of insurance. You can't skate.
1: So right. It was so easy. Joe, you are so astute, and that is such a great observation. We used to find that empty field and put down some potato sacks and pillowcases that we'd steal for mom. Absolutely.
0: But soccer and basketball, you can play them anywhere, and that's why these are going to be the big sports going forward.
1: It's a great point. You don't need all the gear. So very, very well said. Serena Williams today in the spotlight. She will play at noon. Maya Joint from Australia, ranked 53rd.
0: my Joint is
1: Joint Venture. You watch the headlines. I promise you.
0: Oh yes. If she beats her badly, will she be smoking a joint?
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0: Drops bombs. That's where you find him on YouTube. He is former congressman, former army ranger, former diplomat, former documentary. You know, he's not former anything. He's still doing all those things, representing, and now apparently massively popular on the news cycles. Gave a floor speech that dropped bombs yesterday in the Virginia General Assembly that has folks, I saw somebody actually grab the video of it in Colorado as they go into their primaries. I don't know if they're having gun rights issues there like they are here, but he is Tom Garrett, perhaps more attention being paid to this floor speech you made yesterday than any of the floor speeches you made when you were in the U.S. House of Representatives, Tom. How you doing this morning, my friend?
1: You know, this is why I listen to WTON and Joe Thomas in the morning, because I honestly had no idea that that thing had gone viral until I got to talking to you this morning. So there you go. I'm well. I'm not sure Virginia is. I'm not sure America is, but I'm well.
0: As long as we are all well, we will make it right eventually.
1: Yeah, let me be really clear too. I was not Ranger qualified. You bolstered my resume. I didn't. I did serve in the Army, and I have done some neat stuff, but I was not a Ranger. You were thinking probably of prominent Virginia Senator Bryce Ranger Reeves.
0: Okay, fine. Field promotion, then. That's all it was.
1: In the military community, we don't like it when people say that they did things they didn't do.
0: That's fair.
1: And so,
0: unless they're in Congress already. Unless they're a Democrat running for Congress.
1: Or the governor of Maryland. He can say whatever he wants. How dare you challenge him. So I've been thinking, and this is at America's 250th birthday. There's no shortage of speeches in the General Assembly of Virginia on how horrible and flawed this nation is, and very few on how great it is. And I was talking to somebody the other day about Lee Greenwood and how he caught lightning in a bottle with his song Proud to Be an American, right? I don't know any other Lee Greenwood songs, but I think he's made a very nice living off of that song for at least 40 years. But I'm not proud to be an American. And before you guys turn off your radios, let me articulate a little bit further. I am super amazingly grateful to be an American, right? Pride preceded the fall. Pride is one of the seven deadly sins. Pride in something that somebody else might have done, like become a ranger, that you didn't, is falsely placed and I think leads to bad things. The odds, and I say this all the time, Joe, you probably heard me say this to you 50 times over the course of our friendship. The odds of being born in this country are about 1 in 26. There is no better place on the planet Earth to be born than this country if your metric is the freedom to succeed and, yes, indeed, the freedom to fail and then learn from that failure, get up, dust yourself off, and try again.
0: Amen.
1: And so as we close on the 250th anniversary of the American experiment, I am so overwhelmingly grateful to be in this amazing, amazing country. But I'm not sure I'm proud. I'm just super grateful.
0: Pride is something you get from your own accomplishments, isn't it? I mean, pride is something, you know, what have I done to make it a great place? That's something you can have, you know, an appreciation of. I think pride can push it. So I want to ask you about the floor speech, or at least one excerpt of it from yesterday, Tom, in which you talk
1: about which one. I had two.
0: The one where you talk about, you know, it's a sad state of, you were talking about the gun grabs. As one of my dear friends who sells guns in Virginia refers to our governor as Grabigail. But these gun restrictions, and you spoke, and your point about how we are making American citizens litigate in order to get their government to protect their God-given rights, and I want to talk about your inspiration on that and your view on the gun grabs, but then I want to ask you conceptually, isn't that why the framers made an independent judiciary, because they expected people like Abigail Spanberger and Louise Lucas to try to take our gun rights away from us, our rights to defend ourselves, so that we needed a venue to go and litigate for them?
1: what did Ben Franklin say when asked what form of government had been bestowed upon the people, right? A republic, if you can keep it. And so certainly checks and balances exist to ensure that if one group goes sideways, another group might have the means to correct them. And Jefferson said, and I would say metaphorically, I hope, that the roots of the tree of liberty are best refreshed from time to time with the blood of patriots and tyrants. And so that's what checks and balances are about. We have really, I think, fallen into a collective trap where we believe that our own problems and ills can be solved, A, by taking from others, and B, by the actions of benevolent others, all of whom are apparently in the government. And I will tell you that for those of you who put members of legislative bodies on pedestals, when you become elected to a body, whether it's the House of Representatives or the Virginia Senate or House of Delegates, you spend the first week wondering how the heck you got there, and the next 51 weeks of the year wondering how everybody else did. They are people just like you and me. Some are remarkable and exceptional, and some not so much. So, you know, yes, there's a judiciary to check the legislative branch. There's a standing tradition in the judiciary, which was articulated by the judge yesterday in Washington County, to not meddle in the purview of the legislative branch, which is a helpful note, given that the responsibility of the judiciary is to interpret the laws that are passed. So you got judges that say, well, that's what the legislator did, so let them do it. That's overarching what the constitutions both of the United States and the Commonwealth are for, right? To tell the legislature what they can and can't do. But I know that multiple members of the party I'm not in, sometimes I'm not sure I'm in the Republican Party, but I digress. Multiple members of the party I'm not in had legislative services draft legislation that if they didn't put a flag on saying you can't do this, because they're actually supposed to, the lawyers in the legislative services branch are supposed to put a particular color attachment to a bill and say you can't do this and here's why. That if really? They didn't put that on there, they should have. Yes.
0: I didn't know that.
1: Yep. They're supposed to be, because here's a dirty little secret. In Richmond and Washington, D.C., members aren't generally speaking not writing their own legislation. I actually wrote some of my own. And when I say I did it with the help of the people with whom I worked in my office.
0: Yeah, not sure.
1: It's probably the only good reason to have lawyers in the legislature is that they do understand law. And theoretically, they should understand the Constitution. So, yeah, it's the 10th commandment, I think, is thou shalt not covet. And I'm a Christian who's a legislator, not a Christian legislator, but I am guided by my core beliefs. And these are right down. And that covetousness is really the foundation upon which the Democrat Party's built. What it does is it leads to misery.
0: Yeah, it certainly does. Hang on to that.
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12: From ABC News, I'm Sherry Preston. The Supreme Court is expected to deliver a couple more big decisions today, including a ruling on whether President Trump has the power to block the constitutional guarantee of birthright citizenship. Here's ABC's Karen Waugh.
8: Trump's order would deny automatic citizenship to children born in the U.S. to parents who are undocumented or only in the U.S. temporarily. Even some of the conservative justices seem skeptical of the Trump administration's case during arguments in the spring. Also today, the justices are set to rule on whether states can ban transgender girls from playing on girls' sports teams.
12: A federal judge in Washington, D.C. also hearing arguments today in a lawsuit filed against the Trump administration's ban on transgender service members. After President Trump said the Iranians had called him asking for more ceasefire talks, envoys Steve Witkoff and Jared Kushner flew to Doha, where the Iranians now say there are no face-to-face meetings scheduled, only discussions with mediators. Bad weather in the South Pacific postponing NASA's first-of-its-kind project launch. ABC's Jim Ryan has more on what the mission is.
9: Since 2004, the Neil Gehrel Swift Observatory has been sending back amazing images of stars at the end of their lives, but it's suddenly dropping out of its orbit.
13: If we do nothing, Swift will re-enter the atmosphere.
9: And burn up, says NASA's Regina Caputo.
13: And so there's nothing to lose.
9: An aerospace startup called Catalyst has been hired to design and deploy a robot to hook up to the Swift telescope and haul it approximately 100 miles higher, extending its life by a decade. Jim Ryan, ABC News.
12: As the European heat wave dissipates, the United States is now getting the brunt of the sun. Triple-digit temperatures in the Midwest on Monday. Today, that dome moving eastward, Philadelphia, New York, and Boston could all hit 100 degrees or higher this week. The rescue mission has become a recovery mission in Venezuela, where more than 1,700 people are confirmed to have died in the twin earthquakes. 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
14: Here's the official forecast. A heat advisory in effect through Thursday night. Mostly sunny today, a high of 97. Heat index making it feel like 105. Tonight, mostly clear, 77 degrees. Tomorrow, sunny, a chance of afternoon showers and thunderstorms at a high of 97. Wednesday night, scattered showers and thunderstorms were down to 76. Thursday, sunny, afternoon rain and thunderstorms possible. Our high, 97 degrees. I'm Greg Allen on WGOW.
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0: He starts like this... Pro-

0: letting us be of service to you this morning. I want to be your Joe. 434-882-4217. That's the important number, because I will tell you what went on last night. I will give you my analysis of it. We'll invite experts where available or applicable, but mostly because you are the expert in how America is supposed to operate. It's right there on the top of the deed. We the people. I want to find out how the news of the day is impacting you where you are. And you can do it through text message at 434-882-4217 or in a traditional telephone call. Tom Drops Bombs coming back with us in a little bit. Also, Mike O'Neill, President of Legal Affairs at Landmark Legal Counsel. We're going to get into some of the Supreme Court rulings yesterday in greater detail there. And a couple of notes on the Supreme Court rulings that we brought up. And the SAVE Act in application to the Mississippi ruling. This one from Celine, who writes in and says, Joe, to email jtinthemorningradio@gmail.com. Joe, at some point, shouldn't we just give up this premise that the states run things? This idea that it's a states' rights issue went out the window when we stopped collecting the taxes from the states and the senators stopped being chosen by the states. I agree with your earlier emailer who suggested that maybe the United States has just grown up enough to realize that some of the things King George was doing is what a grown-up government has to do when it needs to survive to protect its own position. And that's a dangerous thing, Celine. See, here's what is the government protecting itself to do? To exist, to keep collecting taxes, or is it protecting itself to continue to protect your rights? It's the devil in the details, right? So we begin our first things. Mike Johnson sending a somewhat veiled message to the White House saying that anyone who stands before legislation like the Road to Housing Act in an effort to resurrect the Save America Act is being self-defeating. The president has the housing bill on his desk for a signature. Supreme Court held that constitutional privacy protections extend to cell phone location information. The 6-3 court ruling said that people don't forfeit expectations of privacy even when they opt into Google's operating system. Justice Samuel Alito wrote in the dissent that the user had no expectation of privacy because he voluntarily chose to use the Google system. Republicans and Democrats in Congress questioned Secretary of State Marco Rubio about the memorandum of understanding with Iran. Speaking of meetings coming up today in Doha, President Trump confirming what we reported to you yesterday on this program, that the meetings will be taking place today. He did note in a Truth Social post that this was at the Iranians' request. President Trump also posted to Truth Social a call to have gasoline retailers, quote, get their prices down immediately. He went on to say, quote, they're too high considering that oil is now at $68 a barrel. Venezuelan opposition leader Maria Corina Machado said she is willing to do whatever it takes to co-help her countrymen in the wake of the earthquakes that hit the country last week. She has been in exile since beginning an opposition to Nicolas Maduro. President Trump announced Monday that he's going to nominate Keith Sonderling to be Secretary of Labor. He is the acting director now, 2 months after Lori Chavez de Remer resigned in abuse of power allegations. President Trump signed a memorandum Monday supporting Americans' ability to repair their own vehicles. The Right to Repair advocates argue the restrictions on making repairs by civilians make the repair more expensive because they make them less available for a consumer. And those are some of our first things. You may have heard I write for the Daily Signal online newspaper. You can find my byline in the state news section. Most recent one is about the Senate debate in Virginia. Three Republicans vying for the position to run against Mark Warner. But we have state teams in all these wonderful places like California and Ohio. Yes, Rebecca Downs there, and Georgia. And we're growing. We're continuing to add state reporter news networks at the Daily Signal online, the website dailysignal.com.
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0: 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Eastern, of course. Your results may vary. Supreme Court rulings, I know this is taking on quite a judiciary look, but my question, and I'm going to ask this to Tom, Tom Drops Bombs, from the Virginia General Assembly. As I said, you know, this issue with litigating to force the government to do that which she is constituted to do might seem like something you shouldn't have to do, but that's why, in my view, the judiciary exists, because they expected authoritarians to try to take untoward power over us. And one of the cases I wanted to get into, Watson versus RNC, and joining us to get into it, and I know a lot of folks saying versus RNC, I'm down with that, is one of the principals with the firm Landmark Legal Foundation at the Ronald Reagan Legal Center. Dan O'Neill is on with us. Mike O'Neill, I'm sorry, I don't know who Dan is. If he's your brother that you didn't like.
1: He's my son.
0: Is he son? All right, well, you know, he still has time yet. Mike O'Neill, Vice President of Legal Affairs there. Talk about the Watson and RNC. You call it a troubling misstep.
1: Right.
0: And the election process. Talk about why you see it that way.
1: This is a law that was involved. Mississippi has passed a law, and it's not not dissimilar to other states that have instituted mail ballot, voting via mail ballot. This is a law in question in Mississippi that permitted the receipt of postmarked mail ballots up to 5 days after Election Day.
0: Mm-hmm.
1: And so we know that the mail ballot process is inherently risky process. The opening of that window post-Election Day really promotes or incentivizes malfeasance and mischief. So the question was whether that law, Mississippi law, was in violation with a federal law that stating that Election Day is to be the first Tuesday after the first Monday in November. And the question the Supreme Court wrestled with here was, what is the meaning of the term election? Does election mean the casting and receipt of ballots, including mail ballots, or does it just mean simply the casting of ballots and then ergo permitting those sorts of state laws that have on the books the permissibility of receipt of mail ballots after Election Day? So we're really wrestling with whether these statutes can be on the books and whether they're in conflict with federal law. And the Supreme Court, surprisingly, honestly, after listening to oral arguments and reading a lot of the briefs in this case, surprisingly said that this sort of law, specifically Mississippi's law, could stay on the books, could remain on the books. In other words, it's permissible. It does not conflict with a federal law. So now we know that Mississippi's law is permissible. If the court had held that Mississippi law was impermissible, then it would have struck down and made illegal laws like Washington State's, which allows ballots to be received up to 21 days after Election Day, California, which doesn't require a postmark by Election Day. So all of these other state laws are still on the books as well. Let me be very clear here. The court's majority was strictly limited to that decision regarding the Mississippi law. But by implication, by not striking down the Mississippi law, it had upheld all of those other laws as well.
0: Well, is it in this, and I've said this before to my listeners, Supreme Court rulings are often the devil is in the detail. How is it filed? Mm-hmm. What was the original case? Because as I understand this ruling, it's about saying that Mississippi's legislature had the right to write their election laws in the way that they have, and though we may not like their election laws, they have a position in the process to make that happen. And the bigger issue, I think, to me, brings this back to the Save America Act. Several of my listeners have asked, how is that, you know, not a violation of federalism? And my point was, it's defending my right to have one person, one vote, and not to have my vote usurped by somebody who's not a citizen. So it is a federal law. It is a federal responsibility to protect my right as a citizen to not have my vote infringed upon. But more than that, doesn't this also bring to bear, I know we were all hoping it would strike down the idea of mail-in balloting. Shouldn't there be a better case then brought to it, Mike, to specifically challenging the constitutionality of mail-in balloting?
1: Ideally, what you'd like to see is let me address first the role of Congress here. You raised the important point about federalism, that states are vested primarily with conducting the affairs of the elections. But that provision in the Constitution also specifically carves out a role for Congress. So if you just read that direct provision, just go forward about three or four words, and it says, "And Congress can regulate." It provides the authority for Congress to set regulations as well. So obviously, states have the first bite at the apple, in other words. But I think Congress, in our constitutional framework, functions as a backup, as a backstop there. And when states utterly abrogate their duty to ensure fair and any kind of base levels of election integrity and reasonable common sense measures to ensure election integrity, I think Congress, under our constitutional structure, acts as a backstop. Therefore, you know, you see the Save America Act. Yes, ideally it would be great to see that Congress would enact a law that would prohibit mail balloting. I would love to see a national law. And again, I've come to this position reluctantly, but it's only after seeing the utter deficiencies in states like California or Washington State or other states like this that have no desire to ensure reasonable and protections on mailing. So Congress has a role here. I would love to see a national law, a law saying federal elections are a national holiday with limited, very limited exceptions, overseas mail ballots, maybe absentee ballots for the infirmed and ill. Most people should vote in person on election day via paper ballot. I think that's the least that we can expect from our democracy.
0: Is it a better legal argument? And understand, I grew up in a world that I was told over and over again that our Constitution was supposed to be simple enough that you wouldn't need a lawyer to interpret it. Here we're going to pass a law because mail-in balloting violates Virginian or an American citizen's right to have their vote cast and confident that it was only cast by a citizen, because mail-in balloting cannot guarantee that, then it is a violation of my right to have my vote protected as an individual, because I feel like that's a more constitutional approach to it. Does that make any sense?
1: I mean, I think it's the broader policy perspective, absolutely, that you have a right, one person, one vote, and that the argument, and unfortunately it hasn't really necessarily been adopted by courts, is the dilution argument. You're saying essentially every illegally cast ballot dilutes the value of your vote. And I think that's a legitimate argument to make. Unfortunately, a court hasn't bought that. They bought voter dilution in the context of the Civil Rights Act and the Voting Rights Act, that African-American votes are being diluted through gerrymandering, and that there was the whole Louisiana versus Kelly and all of that we can get into. But I agree with your principle, in principle, that every illegally cast vote dilutes the value of a validly cast vote. And I think that's a very common sense, practical argument to proffer. And I think, again, here, the authority of Congress is fairly broad in this. And as I say, as a backstop, there's nothing stopping Congress from passing a law, outlawing mail voting in federal elections. Now, state elections is another matter.
0: From your lips to God's ears, Mike O'Neill, Landmark.
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12: I was such a lonely man till you came and took my hand.
0: Well, I mean, metaphorically.
12: I needed someone's love to see me
1: 90%
12: through.
0: All right. 434-882-4217. Pride Month going on here. And for one more day, anyway, there. Well, I'll leave it to you to figure out how we wrap it up. Visiting with Mike O'Neill, Landmark Legal, Watson versus RNC. It's the Mississippi mail-in ballot case. And you mentioned SAFE Act just as we were going in there. Of course, kick a guy when he's down, right? Right as we had to go to the news. But it's still befuddling, even to you over there at the Reagan Legal Foundation.
1: 90% of Americans agree that you should show identification when you
0: vote. And I think the Democrats are loving the Republicans' help because they don't want to be held accountable. I think 70%
1: right.
0: of Democrats like it. Mike O'Neill from Landmark Legal. You mentioned, and I just have to ask about this because I feel like it hits our flagship state here in Virginia. You said, so this ruling ostensibly says Election Day is the day that the ballot is received by the election official, correct?
1: Right. So instead of the option was if, and again, this is going back to the technicalities of this case and the textual argument is you're analyzing the term election day. What does election mean? Does election mean, is it composed of two things? Casting, and again, I purport, and I think there's lots of evidence to support this, it's casting the ballot, executing your ballot, and then having it being received by election officials. So in, when you're voting in person, that's instantaneous. You vote and then you cast your ballot. And I think that's what the term election means, and I think there's a lot of evidence to support that. The court disagreed. Again, the majority of the court disagreed. They said that it needed two things, casting the vote and receipt of election and receipt of that ballot. Therefore, go ahead.
0: Well, I know time is short because the reason I ask is that our gerrymandering case in Virginia was decided because a judge ruled that election was the 45-day window in which we were casting ballots and they were going into the election. The state, the Democrats were saying, oh no, it's just the day we tabulate all the votes.
1: Yeah. Yeah, I think, well, the interesting thing was in Virginia, we're

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1: It was first filed. But anything that lives outside, and I don't want to say this just so it's abundantly clear, anything that lives outside the purview of each valid voting citizen voting secretly in public violates the concepts of democracy or democratic process. Our process was designed over time to keep coercion from being a factor, to keep bribery from being a factor, or to limit its impact. Somebody could coerce you, browbeat you, gaslight you into telling them that you are going to vote for their guy. But when you got into that voting booth, nobody was going to know who you actually casted the vote for. But we were able to witness you do it. We were able to witness the fact that the person who was browbeating you into voting for their guy was not allowed to stand over you while you were in the polling place. We are all standing around. It's a communal event where groups of us, and each time you add a person to a group, it becomes harder to corrupt. Each set of eyes you add to a procedure, it becomes harder to corrupt. So we have to push back on this idea that voting is this fungible asset. Now, there is a progressive school in this that Eric Holder may be the only other person who knows the author I'm speaking of, because Eric Holder is the one who's out there trying to erase congressional districts and move votes around and just win. Just get, you know, when they go low, we kick them. That's the guy, the old Attorney General Eric Holder. That's his job right now. That's his whole sum and total. I was reading that the Soros Foundation has put $103 million into the midterms. That's what they tell you they've put in. And they put it into the pockets of guys like Eric Holder and, let's get all gesticulating here. Southern Poverty Law Center, ACLU, all these places, a little walking around money is what we used to call it in the South. Here's a little walking around for you, Reverend, a little walking around money. Make sure your parishioners come out to vote. Free from coercion by being in public. Free from manipulation. Free to choose your own way by voting in secret. Those are the premises of elections. And if you don't have both of those, then you don't have faith in the election. And here's the thing. So that we go back to the technocratic movement of Woodrow Wilson, the beginning of American progressivism. There's a book called it's a concept called liquid democracy. I think he publishes a book. The author, the philosopher, the political philosopher behind liquid democracy was a fellow named Charles Dodgson. Charles Dodgson decided that voting would be much more prevalent if you could make it a fungible asset. You could give someone else your vote. I don't care about this vote. You want to vote? Nick, go ahead. You can give somebody multiple votes. You could sign away your mother-in-law.

0: right to vote and give it to the event coordinator at the senior living center. It was your, you could do as with it as you see fit. It sounds crazy, doesn't it? His whole design was this way we would get a real accounting for it. And then we would also proxy your previous votes. So if you didn't turn out to vote, but you had voted for Democrats every year prior to this, well, then we just presume you had an accident or you couldn't vote. So we'll just put in votes for you. Oh, yeah. And if it sounds crazy, Charles Dodgson also wrote a little fiction to make money on the side. His most notable work is under the nom de plume Lewis Carroll, the author of Alice in Wonderland. Yes, the Democrats' electoral philosophy is written by Alice in Wonderland.
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0: That's it. Tom drops bombs on YouTube. Before we get back to Tom, thank you for jumping back on with us. This one, Dominion voting systems should be illegal. Anything? Well, you know, here's the thing about Dominion. What was the first thing they told you about Dominion voting systems? They didn't go connect to the internet. And then what did we learn? They connected to the internet. And as with every single little bit of about vote integrity, it's always an incremental. Well, the Dominion doesn't connect to the internet. Then it's Dominion doesn't connect to the internet very much. And then it's, come on, guys, stop moving the needle on us here. Let me get to you real quick. Tom's still on with us. Good morning, Joel. What's is this Joel?
1: It's Joel, yes.
0: Yeah, how are you, sir? What's up?
1: Good. I always like listening to Tom because you hear things that and it's nice you bring them in and you're friends and you have a lot of respect for each other.
0: Well, I have a lot of respect for everybody. You know what? That's the funny thing about me is I respect everyone, even the people who disagree with me. So what's on your mind?
1: Well, I just wanted to say, like I said, it's always good to hear the insight and everything on that he has, but people have to realize a vote counts. One vote counts. And we could say that with our Supreme Court too, you know.
0: Oh, if, yeah, if chosen we're talking about,
1: yeah. You know, so I mean, votes count. Votes count whether you win or lose something.
0: Well, and this is the important part I made, and I looked up a little research, and in both midterm and presidential election years since COVID, since we started early voting and mail-in voting and all this other thing, voter turnout's gone down. So you're telling me that going back to election day is vote suppression? It sure doesn't seem like it because fewer people vote now than voted before, Joel. It's, you know, well asked, but you know, we have to get, if we can't get this back, I don't know what else we're going to get back. But I appreciate it, my friend.
1: Thanks, Joe. Have a great day.
0: You do the same. Tom, you were talking about being upset.
2: Think about the happiest you've ever been. And were you focused on what someone else had that you didn't, or were you focused on taking care of yourself and those for whom you were entrusted?
0: Yeah, no, you're right.
2: Or, you know, it is. I'm not a stoic either, right? But, I mean, ultimately, I am responsible entirely for me. And then there are degrees emanating outward as it relates to, like, children or spouses or friends, where I might have some degree of responsibility, largely responsibility that I choose to accept. And after you get so far out from that epicenter that is self, you're not responsible for others. So the Jeffersonian idea of liberty was that you're free to do anything you need to do or want to do that doesn't harm someone else.
0: Right.
2: And that's a pretty good place to start.
0: Well,
2: and that's kind of the speech. The speech was, why are you guys so darn bent on controlling how I exercise my God-given right to protect myself and my family? I don't understand it. I'm not hurting anybody else. I don't really care what y'all do. You'll be judged by a three-letter entity not named Tom. And so you do what you want and leave me alone to do what I want.
0: Let me pivot, because another topic that I thought you'd have an interesting take on is, well, there are two of them. I don't know if I'll have time for both, but this ruling on the Richmond burglar, bank robber, caught by using geofence warranting, and 6-3 ruling saying that their expectation of privacy still attaches even if you click I accept to a user agreement on like a Google smartphone. What was your take on that idea of that sort of privacy issue with Alito and Amy Coney Barrett and Clarence Thomas dissenting in the opinion because they said, hey, he clicked I accept, so therefore he has no reasonable, and I guess reasonable is the big question I have in the ruling, Tom. What were your thoughts on it, if any?
2: Now, I haven't reviewed it in any depth, so I'm going to give you knee-jerk stuff, and then I might find out later that I was wrong, but at least I'm willing to admit it, unlike some of the people across the aisle. I err on the side of privacy all the time. I also presume when I get my user agreements that you click I accept at the end of, where it takes you 20 minutes just to scroll it, let alone read it, that nobody's reading it. I think that's a reasonable presumption that nobody's reading it. I also think that the founders contemplated nearly everything conceivable, but the surveillance state and the technology that makes it possible was literally not conceivable. I think that if it was, that the Fourth Amendment and even the Fifth Amendment, a lot of the Bill of Rights would look different. We wouldn't just be secure in our papers, et cetera, because papers are electronics, right? And so now we've left it to a bunch of jurists who perhaps have not distinguished themselves in a pure meritocracy the way that others may have in the past in order to achieve their status, perhaps have tickled the ideological fancy of people in positions to put them in places of power. So I'm always going to err on the side of freedom from government surveillance. I'm a big fan of the none of your damn business rule. I understand that this might mean that, and I was a prosecutor forever, right? But there are people that shouldn't be police officers. I do defense counsel work now, and I will keep you out of prison all day long and twice on Sunday if the police officers don't color inside the lines and follow the rules, as I should, right? Because the concept is we'd rather let 10 guilty people go free than send one innocent person to prison, and that we shouldn't have to be worried in a free state about looking over our shoulder for surveillance. So I'm going to err on this. I honestly, I'm afraid of saying certain things on the air, but some of these cameras, et cetera,
0: the flock cameras, placed, yeah,
2: among others, right? I was talking to a Democrat legislator. I said, you know, where I live, I'm surprised that people haven't started making sure no cars were coming and then seeing what, you know, a 223 round would do to the backside of a flock camera. And he said, Tom, in my neighborhood, they knock them off the poles and drive over them. And I said, see, people are people. People are people. Yeah. And again, am I out committing crimes in the street? Well, I don't know. I mean, 62 and a 55 mile an hour work zone and workers aren't present, I don't think is going to stand me in bad stead as I stand before the ultimate accountant. So it's gone completely haywire. There need to be some restrictions on their surveillance state. No. And I understand that bad cases make bad law and we don't want bank robbers to get away, but
0: right, but you know, I get what you're saying, and I think there's a January 6th compartment to this as well, but I know you have to run, and you're gracious with your time, my friend, and we'll talk to you soon. I know you've got a trip coming up that I really want to highlight on the air, but you probably don't want to tell anyone about it in advance, so we'll leave it at that. And best.
2: Yeah, I'm grateful for the opportunity. Delegate Tom Garrett on Facebook, Tom Garrett JR on TikTok, formerly communist controlled, not anymore, thanks Trump. TikTok, Garrett in Exile on X, although that one is a work in progress, and just doing the best I can with what God gave me to try to leave it better than I found it.
0: Amen to that, Tom. God bless you, sir. As we wrap up Pride Month. That's right. You got to kiss that angel in the morning. Till tomorrow, so long, and thanks for all the fish.
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7: From ABC News, I'm Sherry Preston. A life-threatening heat dome planted over the Midwest is moving east, putting at least 160 million Americans under some sort of weather advisory or warning today.
8: In the Midwest, the feel-like temperature topping 100 degrees from Kansas City to Chicago. That extreme heat spreading east with more than 150 million Americans under heat alerts. Philadelphia, New York, and Boston expecting heat index readings of 100 degrees or more for several days.
7: ABC's Lana Moyes, ABC's Melissa Adan has more on the drought and wind-driven wildfires in the West.
9: Nearly 40 large wildfires are currently burning across 9 states. In Utah, the city of Beaver canceling its July 4th celebrations amid the blazes. The state's Cottonwood Fire, the largest in the country, already growing to more than 146 square miles, roughly the size of the city of Philadelphia. Shane Gadbaugh's ski resort largely devastated by the fire.
10: It's bad. It's like a war zone.
9: With new blazes exploding by the day.
7: 3 firefighters killed in Utah fires over the weekend. After President Trump said the Iranians had called him asking for more ceasefire talks in Doha, envoys Steve Witkoff and Jared Kushner flew there, where the Iranians now say there are no face-to-face meetings, only discussions with mediators. Here's ABC security contributor Mick Mulroy.
11: It's a 2-hour flight between Tehran and Doha, so there's no excuse for the Iranians not to show up. That's just one of another reasons why they aren't taking this MOU seriously. They still control the Strait of Hormuz. They're still firing at commercial vessels, and they won't even show up to negotiations to get into a framework for a nuclear discussion. A
7: couple of big rulings expected from the Supreme Court today, including one on birthright citizenship. There's a search underway for a suspect in an explosion at an apartment in Monaco that injured 3, including a Ukrainian tycoon. This is ABC News.
12: 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This is Jed Mescon. Tennessee's economic analysis for May shows the number of employed Tennesseans fell by more than 30,000 over the past year, the lowest since late 2024. According to one economist, the issue isn't a shortage of jobs. Instead, fewer Tennesseans are taking part in the labor force. From Nashville, the TBI says its 4 internet crimes against children agents are currently working to identify and locate more than 150 child sextortion victims in Tennessee. The National Center for Missing and Exploited Children says financial sextortion targeting kids and teens is on the rise. Sextortion is blackmail, where someone threatens to expose or share explicit images if money isn't paid. An environmental group is threatening to sue TVA, alleging the nation's largest public utility is violating the Federal Clean Air Act after reversing course on plans to retire its Cumberland coal plant.
13: Here's the official forecast. A heat advisory in effect through Thursday night. Mostly sunny today, a high of 97. Heat index making it feel like 105. Tonight, mostly clear, 77 degrees. Tomorrow, sunny, a chance of afternoon showers and thunderstorms at a high of 97. Wednesday night, scattered showers and thunderstorms were down to 76. Thursday, sunny, afternoon rain and thunderstorms possible. Our high, 97 degrees. I'm Greg Allen on WGOW.
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1: All right. Another great science story today. Science story. Listen to this. This is great. The ozone hole's earliest cause wasn't chlorofluorocarbons after all. CFCs didn't cause the hole in the ozone over Antarctica, and it wasn't even over Antarctica. And it started decades earlier before there were CFCs. But it's never too early to panic, as they say in the scientific community. All right, Miguel, let's go to the telephones. Let's go to Kevin, calling from beautiful and serene Hilton Head Island in South Carolina. Kevin, you're on the Chris Plant Show.
2: Good morning. Love the show. Long-time listener since you used to do fill-in on WMAL. So.
1: Wow, how about that? That's a while ago.
2: Yes, that's a hot minute ago. the first presidential flight was actually a Marine helicopter during the Eisenhower administration that was used on an emergency basis to get back from Newport, Rhode Island, so that he could deal with the Little Rock 9 crisis. And in the end, it worked so well that HMX-1, which was then used just for experimental aircraft, was transformed into the Presidential Helicopter Squadron, and they shared that mission with the Army up until the Johnson administration.
1: Uh-huh.
2: And the Army had an incident during the Nixon administration, had an incident that resulted in them being uninvited from the party.
1: The Army helicopters, and then they went strictly Marine Corps helicopters and HMX-1.
2: Yes, indeed.
1: Now, do you have a background the 60s are the Blackhawks, so those are the newer ones.
2: There is a VH-60N, and that's the one that's used for overseas missions.
1: Right,
2: and
1: yeah.
2: And the VH-3Ds are domestic, which I was the lead test pilot for those programs at the Navy's Rotary Wing Aircraft Test Directorate, as it was called at the time, about 30 years ago when Clinton was president.
1: Is that right? You were the lead test pilot?
2: I was.
1: I was going to say, you obviously know a lot about this, and I was going to ask you why. And you answered the question without asking. God bless you. I'm saluting you, and now you're on Hilton Head Island. So things are going very well for you. God bless you, Kevin.
3: This is the Chris Plant Show.

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6: All right, I've got a funny ozone story. It's a science story, really. It's a story about science because, you know, they have rules in science. They can't just make stuff up and say it for 50 years, like the lockdowns for COVID and the COVID vaccine, which will do all kinds of miraculous things that the COVID vaccine never did. Anthony Fauci and torturing beagles to death in Algeria or someplace. We got that. But listen to this, because this is a good bit of fun from yesterday. Gizmodo posted this story, but it is Earth Science. The ozone hole's earliest cause wasn't CFCs after all. You know, chloroform. You had to get rid of your hairspray. The ladies in America, back then only ladies used hairspray. Now all Democrats use hairspray, but it's they got to use it with the little pump bottle, I think. The ozone hole's earliest cause wasn't CFCs after all. The chlorofluorocarbons, which they've been telling us for, you know, darn near a half century. Scientists, they engage in science, discovered the ozone hole in 1985. But if they had the atmospheric monitoring capabilities of today, they could have found it 30 years earlier, according to new research. And 30 years earlier, there were no CFCs. We weren't selling, you know, spray cans of everything at the grocery store and down to the Renickers and you know, the drugstore. That was a local drugstore when I was a kid, Renickers. When researchers first discovered the Antarctic ozone hole in 1985. My best girl and I, we went down there a couple years ago to go visit the Antarctic ozone hole. It was very nice, actually. It was warmer than you might think, which is good. Say, when they first discovered the Antarctic ozone hole in 1985, it's never too early to panic, it was a shock to the scientific community. The wave of studies that followed, that's all about funding my project and my friend's project, suggested it began forming in the 1970s, driven primarily by chlorofluorocarbon, CFCs. Now a new study offers a totally different perspective on its origin. Because this, you know, 50 years from now, they're going to have this about global warming and CO2. Because CO2, we all exhale CO2.

0: Ah, yes. Now, we were just talking to Steve, who went down to the great National State Fair on the Mall in Washington, D.C. yesterday. Democrats are boycotting because of their many issues. You know how they are. Honestly, Connecticut, Illinois, Maine, Massachusetts, North Carolina, Oregon, Washington.
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0: All right, we have another Supreme Court decision, and the media is already upset. Oh, no, it's a victory for Republicans. And, of course, you know, restoring biological reality to women's sports is a victory for Republicans, too. It's a defeat for Democrats who love cross-dressing. Now, here is the Bloomberg people. That's it's actually Bloomberger Law. And Supreme Court voids political party spending caps in GOP win. That's the Bloomberg people is there. That's their headline. It's a GOP win because the Democrats want spending caps, but only on Republican donors because they got George Soros and other communists who are here to destroy the world on behalf of Satan and the after-school Satan Club. That's right, Democrats actually promote after-school Satan Club for the kids and transgender street hooker twerking for first graders because of the mental issues. I think if you scan a Democrat's brain and a Republican's brain that you'd see differences in an MRI. But here's the story. The U.S. Supreme Court threw out long-standing federal limits on spending by political parties in coordination with candidates. The Democrats want to be able to spend on hookers and coke, too, the thing. In a ruling likely to help Republicans in the November midterm elections. Now, this is going to infuriate. Look, they're not happy unless they're not happy. But the lefties, and I know that on CNN and MS-13, they're already going crazy about it because of their many mental illnesses. But here we go. Surprise, surprise. The 6-3 decision, sure, and you know exactly who the three are, because they're mental and don't know what women are. I haven't even seen whether Ketanji Brown Jackson, how she, what her position was, what her vote was on men competing in women's sports. Since she doesn't know what a woman is, I think it's vitally important to know how she came down on this very important decision for women everywhere. You know, the Democrats, they put women up for the Supreme Court.

0: Right, we have returned Jonathan Turley on the television, law professor extraordinaire, a couple of minutes ago, saying, well, it might not be so easy as Congress passing a law on birthright citizenship, that we might actually have to amend the Constitution and the 14th Amendment. And if that's the case, then let's have this debate. If only we had a legislative body in Washington that could debate these matters. And I think perhaps we should. I think that would be good and healthy. We'd look like a legitimate constitutional republic. All right, Michael, let's go to the telephones. Let's go to Gary, calling from Loudoun County, Virginia. Garrister the Barrister, you're on the Chris Plant Show.
1: Well, I may sound like a barrister today. this is our if you can't beat 'em, join 'em moment, Chris.
0: Uh-huh. Okay.
1: I mean, we can... Yeah, we can lament that 5 out of 9 of the nation's highest jurists don't understand original intent. I mean, 3 of them don't even know the difference between boys and girls. So I'm going to open up a 50-state franchise of birth tourism. It's legal, and I could make a boatload of money from people from all over the world to come here and pop out their kids here. I'll charge a reasonable fee, but we got to franchise this idea while it's legal.
0: You know, I got to tell you, I will bet you a dollar right now, Gary, that there are a whole bunch of companies in the United States doing exactly that. Certainly in California, there are hospitals that have, but they're part of the industry. It's an industry. And as I mentioned, there are more than 500 Chinese companies that are shuttling women to the United States to pop out their baby and then go right back home with their U.S. citizen baby. And you're right, there's no reason, it's perfectly legal. Why shouldn't you? It's just a business proposition, and why not? And you're right, you can make a ton of cash, and then we should change the Constitution.
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4: From ABC News, I'm Sherry Preston. In a major rebuke to President Trump, the Supreme Court striking down his executive order banning birthright citizenship to children born in the U.S. to parents who are in the country illegally. ABC News Chief White House Correspondent Mary Bruce has more.
5: This is a huge blow to one of President Trump's signature immigration promises. In fact, on the very first day of his second term, the president signed this executive order unilaterally declaring that only newborns whose parents have permanent legal status are eligible to be citizens, despite what the 14th Amendment says. The president often argues this is not how birthright citizenship was intended to be used. He often argues that it was meant for the children of enslaved people, not for those born of migrants who illegally crossed the border. The Supreme Court today firmly disagreeing, backing the 14th Amendment and the right to birthright citizenship.
4: The president took the unprecedented step of actually going to the arguments over birthright citizenship in person, but eventually he left early on the day the case was heard. The high court also today upholding state laws banning transgender girls and women from playing on school athletic teams. ABC Stephen Portnoy has that.
6: Justice Brett Kavanaugh's majority opinion says it's reasonable to have separate sports teams for biological males and biological females, citing their inherent physical differences. As a result, the court holds that states may ban transgender athletes from girls and women's sports, delineating on the basis of biological sex to, quote, reduce the risk of physical injury and ensure fair competition. The three liberal justices on the court wrote separately to express their disagreement with the majority's opinion.
4: The heat dome that's been sitting over the Midwest is moving further east. Temperatures expected to be 100 degrees or more in places like Philadelphia, New York, and Boston this week. Talks happening in Doha. However, U.S. Envoy Steve Witkoff and Jared Kushner are not sitting down with their Iranian counterparts. Instead, the two sides are talking with mediators. Dow's up 69 points. This is ABC.
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8: 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This is Jed Mescon. Tennessee's economic analysis for May shows the number of employed Tennesseans fell by more than 30,000 over the past year, the lowest since late 2024. According to one economist, the issue isn't a shortage of jobs. Instead, fewer Tennesseans are taking part in the labor force. From Nashville, the TBI says its four internet crimes against children agents are currently working to identify and locate more than 150 child sextortion victims in Tennessee. The National Center for Missing and Exploited Children says financial sextortion targeting kids and teens is on the rise. Sextortion is blackmail, where someone threatens to expose or share explicit images if money isn't paid. Police in Sequatchie County are now awaiting confirmation of the identity of a woman whose body was found on Fredonia Mountain. The body is believed to be Morgan Davis. In business news, so whatever happened to Zarzor's restaurant on the south side of Chattanooga? Well, the 107-year-old family eating place is now being turned into a neighborhood bar that'll soon be called Paulie's.
9: Here's the official forecast. A heat advisory in effect through Thursday night. Mostly sunny today, a high of 97. Heat index making it feel like 105. Tonight, mostly clear, 77 degrees. Tomorrow, sunny, a chance of afternoon showers and thunderstorms at a high of 97. Wednesday night, scattered showers and thunderstorms were down to 76. Thursday, sunny, afternoon rain and thunderstorms possible. Our high, 97 degrees. I'm Greg Allen on WGOW.
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5: All right. We are back. And these crazy, rascally Democrats. I'm telling you, I think right now, let's go to the telephones, Michael. Let's go. You say, hey, wait a minute, the whole program just went down. That's completely crazy. Where are we going? Let's go to Gene in Youngstown, Ohio. Hello, Gene.
6: Chris.
5: How are you, buddy?
6: How you doing?
5: Pretty good.
6: Okay.
5: How about you?
6: I'm pretty good, except that I'm really riled up about this SAVE Act. We need this passed. The majority of Americans want it, and if we can't get it passed, I don't know. I think we're doomed. And I'm going right now to a meet and greet with my senator, Bernie Marino. I'm headed for a meet and greet with my senator. At least he's brave enough to have a meet and greet these days, because usually the Democrats want to disrupt it. I'm just going to ask him what, you know, for one thing, you got to get the Murkowski and Tillis and the Turtle and who did I miss? Collins and the Thune. If they don't get this passed, I think the Republican Party will Thune be out of business because I think a lot of people like me, MAGA people like me, you know, we're just kind of getting really fed up, you know.
5: Yeah, so, well, that's certainly true. No doubt about that.
6: Can't they put some pressure on these Democrats? How about this Thomas Massie, I think, introduced something that they're going to release all the information about all the taxpayer money that was paid out to pay off abuse the victims of theirs? Can't they get them in a room somewhere and tell them, maybe the bathroom, and tell them, hey, we're going to let this out right now without it passing any legislator if you don't go along, because your constituents want this too. That's what I don't understand, Chris. It just boggles my mind, you know? It just,
5: well,
6: I
5: you know, Republicans are not good at politics.
6: I have to
5: keep saying this again and again, because they're just not, and they prove it again and again. And the Democrats would have gotten this through. They've got majorities. If the Democrats had majorities, you know, they want Satan in every schoolhouse. They'd pass that in a heartbeat. They already do have after school Satan clubs, of course, but the Republicans are just bad at politics, and I think that you should. Ed, take that to Senator Marino. Do you know exactly what you're going to say to him?
6: Well, I'm going to ask him if when they get back from their vacation, how many they get? Now, they got another one coming in August. When they get back from the vacation, can you give me a good reason why Republicans can't

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6: Yeah, well, we got a 5-4 decision today ruling against the value of American citizenship, dispensing it to every illegal who can pour across our border under any circumstance. The men of the court, Thomas, Alito, Gorsuch, Kavanaugh, all on the side of the dissent. The women of the court, Amy Coney Barrett, Elena Kagan, Sonia Sotomayor, Ketanji Brown Jackson, and John Roberts, all in the majority today and saying, no, citizenship has no value. Wild stuff. So where do we go from here? What can be done about this? Well, two immediate things jump to mind in terms of the path forward. Now that they've said it's a matter of the 14th Amendment, that it's baked into the Constitution that illegal aliens can have American citizen children, one way is that this precedent get overturned, that this get tested again at some point in the United States Supreme Court. We're going to have to wait for that, but it's going to have to be tested again. And then we can overturn them. Okay, that could be interesting. Sean Davis I saw suggested today that states could, for instance, start issuing birth certificates only to American citizens and for when they have children, and not to non-citizens. Any non-citizen that has a child doesn't get a birth certificate. The state can make that decision, and then it has to work its way back up to the court, and then we can see if we can overturn this thing. That would be a big deal. That would be a big, but that's, man, that's a path, and that's going to be a hard path for us to get there. Another and an even harder path to take is amending the United States Constitution. I said it, I was saying on social media this past week, even before this decision, because you kind of felt it, didn't you? That the court was fattening us up before the slaughter, giving us a couple of good decisions on immigration, saying, yes, we can get rid of people who are here on a temporary basis. Yes, it's time to go home. No, being at our border doesn't mean being inside of our country for purposes of asylum claims. A couple of good decisions, but it doesn't, it's not like it balances out. This is a gross betrayal. And so amending the Constitution is going to have to be a path that we have to contemplate. Can we do it? And it is not a small thing. You've got to get massive support across the country from the states to do it. You've got to get massive support. You either need a two-thirds majority in both the House and the Senate. We can't even get the Save America Act passed with a simple majority. A two-thirds supermajority in both the House and the Senate, which is the customary way that this has been done to amend our Constitution every time, or by constitutional convention, which would require two-thirds of our state legislatures, 34 state legislatures petitioning Congress to call that national convention to propose amendments. Now, of course, there has been energy. The Convention of States has been working for many years to get this energy up and running to do this, because there's all sorts of reasonable, government-restricting, liberty-restoring amendments that we could put in place and that we should. But in terms of priorities, boy, this is jumping right to the top of the list. Protecting American citizenship, if it doesn't mean anything, the whole project falls apart, doesn't it? And calling the convention is not enough. Beyond that, you need to ratify. In order to ratify an amendment, you've got to get 38 states, basically, to approve. 38 states. It's a big deal. That's a lot. And we don't have, Republicans don't even control 38 legislatures right now. Republicans control 28 state legislatures in the country. Democrats control 18 of them. Four of the states have split control as we speak. So you're looking at an immense lift. It didn't have to be this way, but the court made it this way. It's a challenge. And so within the confines of the rules of our system, that's the way to fix it. God forbid you even think about what it could mean if the whole country falls apart once the rules are gone entirely. But this decision today, it sends us further in that direction, quite unfortunately. Alan is calling in right now from WLS, the mighty WLS in Chicago, reacting to this today. Hello, Alan. You're on The Vince Show.
7: Well, Amy Coney embarrassment has done it again. Can I tell you something? One thing we could look at in the short run is begin to phase out government programs that support people who are here illegally. In New York City, I believe 60% of the foreign people, legal and illegal, are on government benefits, and I think that holds nationally. Milton Friedman said you can't have a welfare state and an open border, but that's right. What we've had.
6: Right.
7: And it's leading to the destruction, financial, cultural destruction of this country. So we have to deny benefits. You know, most of the people that came here under Biden, if you look at it from like Latin America, have a fourth to sixth grade education. How do they survive in this advanced economy unless we hand them a check? This is the

0: statement like that. But you know, I'm thinking today, as I was just before we started, I said this to Jim, I'll say it to you here. So let me get this right, according to the left-wing legal logic that we have going on in our country right now. The left-wing logic is this. The Second Amendment does not confer upon you a meaningful right to bear arms. But the 14th Amendment does confer upon illegal aliens the right to have American citizens. Am I understanding this correctly? Is that really the logic that the left is pushing right now? Also, another thing on the left and their logic, if you can even call it that, about the court. Up until, let's see, what was it, yesterday? Hakeem Jeffries was accusing the court of being populated by right-wing extremists. It's the Trump court, he said. That they're just they're involved in giving Donald Trump power and they're betraying the American people and on and on and on. What is he saying now? Is he calling it the Trump court today? Is he calling it right-wing extremism today? Did I miss something? Did the composition of the court change overnight? Or is Hakeem Jeffries nothing but a poisonous, low IQ liar? Which one is it? I think I know the answer. And I think you do too. More ahead on The Vince Show.
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13: A better life with Dr. Sanjay Gupta.
14: I'm feeling lucky to have my college-age kids home with me for a few weeks this summer. And one of the things I know we're going to be talking about, AI. I've started to use it more often at the hospital to get fresh takes on patient problems that I'm trying to solve. And for my girls, well, I know that they are navigating college now with these new powerful tools. Something, frankly, that you and I couldn't have even imagined when we were in school. But while it may be tempting to outsource your studying and your work to these large language models, I beg you not to. And that's because AI chatbots tend to reproduce what researchers call weird viewpoints. That's an acronym: Western, educated, industrialized, rich, and democratic. Look, AI isn't going away. And admittedly, it can be a really powerful tool. But you don't want it doing your thinking for you. I'm Dr. Sanjay Gupta, helping you live a better life.
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0: So going through the aftermath of this decision by the court today, I mentioned Brett Kavanaugh. His opinion on this was a little more complicated than I let on earlier. He is both concurring and dissenting. In other words, he opposed some of how the majority came to his conclusion. He concurs with some of it as well. I'll get to that in just a moment because it may give us a window of opportunity to do something about this in Congress. 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

0: Hi, my name is Chris Poe. I am a husband and a father and the owner of Scenic City Golf Carts. After my son Michael passed away from leukemia, I didn't know how to handle the pain. I turned to drugs and all kinds of things that hurt the people I loved the most. I damaged relationships and nearly destroyed the business I worked so hard to build. But that's not where my story ends. I went to rehab, I found God. And today, my partner in life and partner in business, Cameo, and I, working every single day to make things right, to live honestly, heal what was broken, and do things the right way. That's why Scenic City Golf Carts donates a portion of every sale to Blood Cancer United in Michael's honor. It's our way of turning pain into purpose. If you are struggling with addiction, I want you to know something. You are not alone. You can call me directly at 423-303-9728. I am not here to judge you. I'm here to listen and help however I can. I was there myself, and I found another way. Healing is possible. I'm living proof.
1: A Better Life with Dr. Sanjay Gupta.
2: As someone who's been married nearly 25 years, I'll tell you, there's a lot of great things about having a spouse. And according to a new study out of the University of Miami Health System, marriage might even be linked to a lower risk of cancer. Why? Well, the researchers said people who are married are less likely to engage in risky behavior. They're more likely to get a nudge to go to regular preventive medicine appointments and screenings. And they have a partner to share the load of family obligations, household chores, and finances. No one is saying you should get married in the pursuit of better health. But if you are single, how can you build a strong support system to maybe get some of these same benefits? Do your own research, find out what's important, and then hold members of your squad accountable and let them hold you accountable as well. That can provide a lot of support. I'm Dr. Sanjay Gupta, helping you live a better life.
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12: yesterday was a crazy day, Jim. You know this, but I'll share that. I did 5 hours of content yesterday because we had the big Vince podcast in the morning. 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Join the fun. We just fill a stadium full of people, and we all get together and have a great time every single morning. Usually about 20,000 people strong each morning. Although a little lighter this week as people start their big Independence Day vacations. I love that. I think we were around 19 or so. At any rate, we did that yesterday morning, and then I was guest hosting for Dan Bongino's fine podcast yesterday. Dan asked if I would do that, and I was like, yeah, happily I would oblige. And so I hosted the podcast yesterday because I always have an endless well of content to get through. And then, of course, we did our great radio show, the big national radio show, yesterday. And so then after that was all over, got back to work on the following day's shows, as I do. People ask me sometimes, they're like, how much time does it take to prep for the shows? I'm like, what do you mean? I'm always prep. I don't know. But the answer to that question is always. I think Rush Limbaugh said that life is show prep. It's just never ending. It's relentless. So yesterday we were doing all the prep in the afternoon. I had to take a break for some family obligations, which I love doing. And then I got out of that. And then I was banging out what I could in the evening. I told my podcast producer, Josh, I said, "Hey, Josh, I'm sorry, brother. My email right now, my notes are going to be a little thin to you, but I'll have the rest to you by hopefully 9 o'clock. And then 9 o'clock came and went, and I'm still banging out the notes. We get to 10 o'clock, and I finally have this perfect email. And Jim's seen my emails. I put a lot of work into these emails, little headlines, each of the links. I tell people where the video, all my production staff knows where my video and audio is, what I'm actually looking for. I've got this thing beautifully gift-wrapped, ready to go. 10 o'clock last night, draft email. I go to click send, and I think I hit the trash can icon. It was a heartbreaking moment. It wasn't quite as heartbreaking as losing the birthright citizenship case today, but boy, it felt really close last night. And I'm... I did that gesture, you know, that human gesture where your hands come up to your face and they're prepared to detach the skin from your skull. I was like, no, I'm sitting at my kitchen island on my laptop, and my poor wife, she looks over at me. She's like, "What's wrong?" And I'm like, I gotta keep my cool. You see, fellas, here's the secret to your marriage. Even at those moments where you feel like you want to smash a window or lose it, punch a hole in a wall, go absolutely crazy, you got to keep it together in front of your wife. If your wife believes you've lost control, you're going to lose control of more than just yourself. It's not good. It brings instability to a family. So I just bit my tongue and I said, "I'll be all right." I took my laptop up to my Helix mattress, laid down in bed, or sat up in bed, and I banged out the notes for the next 2 hours. I was like all the way to midnight, and I was like, "I'm just going to do what I can, cobble it together, going through my internet search history, everything, trying to pull this together." So anyway, that was the day yesterday. It was a wild day. It was a wild day. But we're here. We're good. We're good now. But it's funny because in the midst of all of this, as I'm pulling these notes together, I saw this Associated Press story that I didn't get a chance to get to on the podcast, but I'll share with you now. And I laughed out loud at how disgusting it is. I laughed out loud, and I couldn't forget this, even though I had deleted my notes by accident and had to reconstitute them last night. I knew about this one. I was like, "Oh, that one's definitely going in my notes." This is, well, let's be honest.

0: The Associated Press with a story about that awful earthquake in Venezuela, but instead of telling us about the catastrophe and the efforts to recover everybody, the AP piece this morning and late into the night last night, such that I was laughing at how awful it was, is the following headline: breaking, more than 100 Venezuelans who were reported from the United States hours before the earthquakes are missing after their hotel collapsed. Now, what is the point of a story like this? What would be the purpose of a piece that's written by the Associated Press, designed to be wire copy, that's disseminated to America's newspapers who have fired their local newsrooms and now substitute local reporting with wire copy they get from the AP? What would be the point of a story? More than 100 Venezuelans who were deported from America just died in the earthquake hours after they arrived back in Venezuela. What's the point of a story like that? You know the answer to that. Jim, go ahead, Jim. What do you think the point of a story like that is? He raises his hand.
1: It's Trump's fault.
0: It's Trump's fault. Trump knew there was going to be an earthquake. Trump rounded up 100 Venezuelans, and he said, you specifically. He sends them back to Venezuela to die inside of a hotel. This is an anti-Trump story. How heartless are you? We shouldn't deport anybody. You never know. There may be an earthquake somewhere. And you'd hate to see us deport somebody directly into an earthquake. This is not news. This is not a news story. This is some sort of demented political operation the Associated Press is running. Like, oh, that heartless Trump, he sent them right to the hotel that was going to collapse. What? What are you even saying? Why did you write this? Who thought this was a good idea? Having been a news editor for a very long time, if somebody approached me with a story like this and they're like, hey, let's pretend that Joe Biden was a big deportation guy. Like, first of all, like, what, I would oppose Joe Biden enforcing the nation's laws? Come on. I don't even know how you arrive at this other than Trump derangement syndrome. So a reporter somehow got a hold of this, probably from some Democrat spokesman who sends it to him and goes, hey, check this out. These people that Trump deported, they died in a hotel, or they're missing at least. And so the AP person's like, oh man, that's a juicy story. I got to run with that. Trump's fault that a bunch of people died in an earthquake. And then the editor was like, oh man, that's a great story. I'm so glad you wrote this.

0: There's two options now if you fall underneath the category that the court just ruled on. 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We will find you and we will deport you. 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
1: So much better. 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Mwah. Perfect. You're back in my good graces. 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
14: Not all screen time is created equal, and a new study out of Sweden is helping us understand this even better. So researchers followed more than 20,000 people over nearly two decades and determined that passive screen time, like sitting on the couch and watching television, raised someone's risk of dementia. But if they did something active, like reading, puzzles, or interacting with other people, this same group of people saw their risk of dementia drop. Just like you gotta put the work in to keep your body in shape as you age, you basically have to do the same thing with your brain. A couple things I have found to help: working to learn something new every day, whatever it might be, challenging yourself in some way every day, and really importantly, staying socially active. Some days that means meeting friends in person. Other days, maybe an email, a text, or a phone call. Just stay engaged. I'm Dr. Sanjay Gupta, helping you live a better life.
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0: this is funny. The decision today by the Supreme Court, as terrible as it was, the left is going, like, you know, they're as insane as ever. Here's a clip for you. This is over on Ms. Now. What's this guy's name? Eddie Gloud? Is that his name, Jim? Gloud? Okay. Well, here's Mr. Gloud taking all of the wrong lessons from everything.
1: So, yes, I am breathing a sigh of relief, but I want us to kind of widen the aperture a bit to understand the origins, the provenance of this challenge. It's part of this ongoing effort, I think, to address the demographic shifts in the country. I think it's part of this longstanding effort since the 14th Amendment was ratified to undermine it. We need to understand that this particular, the birthright citizenship clause of the 14th Amendment is addressing the 1857 Dred Scott case.
0: Uh-huh.
1: Charles alluded to this earlier. So we need to understand the ways in which these arguments are in some ways aligning with a particular vision of the country that we need to make explicit. That is to say, that there are folks who are doubling down on the idea that this country must be a white republic, and they're doing it by any means necessary. They're trying to achieve that end by any means necessary. But, you know, through a narrow decision, the Constitution stands. But we need to still be mindful of the motivation that is driving all of this in the first place, it seems to me. And Kavanaugh is at the heart of this answer to that part of it.
0: Is it a mandate that you hit your head before you start these appearances on Ms. Now? Is that guy even listening to what he's saying? He's so close and so wrong. He's like, hey, the 14th Amendment was written to protect black people. Uh-huh. That's what we were saying, too. What are you talking about? It's white supremacy if you want to protect black people. Are you even listening to yourself? You colossal moron. This is what passes for political commentary on Ms. Now. Did he read the dissent written by? I don't want to judge the guy. I got to be honest. I'm not trying to identify this particular detail about him, this immutable characteristic, but he's a black man, Clarence Thomas. The black justice, Clarence Thomas, who wrote the dissent today, who said that the 14th Amendment was written for freed slaves. Eddie, whatever the hell his name is, Gloud, got on television and said, Clarence Thomas is trying to protect white supremacy by saying that the 14th Amendment was for protecting black Americans. I don't know if we can make it any clearer to you here. I have to do this each day. The left is lying to you. All they're ever doing is lying to you. And the lies are a means by which they obtain power. Because it's the left that is hurting American citizens. It goes back to what I was raging about earlier in the program as we assess this. Black Americans need to wake up to the betrayals that are being served up to them by the Democrat Party, who cheer this thing on, who are exploiting this very powerful and important historic 14th Amendment to grant citizenship to people who just spill into our country and steal it. That's the game that's being played. And the sooner more Americans can wake up to this, the better. We truly can make America great again. This is one of those days that just reminds you we've had so many wins. I'm not tired of them, but the fight continues. It really does. I'll be back with you tomorrow. The Big Vince Podcast, rumble.com/Vince, and right here on The Vince Show.
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5: And a new study out of Sweden is helping us understand this even better. So researchers followed more than 20,000 people over nearly two decades and determined that passive screen time, like sitting on the couch and watching television, raised someone's risk of dementia. But if they did something active, like reading, puzzles, or interacting with other people, this same group of people saw their risk of dementia drop. Just like you gotta put the work in to keep your body in shape as you age, you basically have to do the same thing with your brain. A couple things I have found to help: working to learn something new every day, whatever it might be, challenging yourself in some way every day, and really importantly, staying socially active. Some days that means meeting friends in person. Other days, maybe an email, a text, or a phone call. Just stay engaged. I'm Dr. Sanjay Gupta, helping you live a better life.
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15: From ABC News, I'm Michelle Franzen. The Supreme Court issuing decisions on the last day of its term, the biggest, birthright citizenship, rejecting President Trump's executive order to end it. That ruling reaffirming a 14th Amendment clause, all people born in the U.S. are citizens. GOP House Speaker Mike Johnson reacting to the Supreme Court decision.
16: I'm very disappointed in that outcome. I think it subjects the country to serious challenges going forward, and we'll have to deal with it as a Congress.
15: In another case, justices upheld a ban on trans athletes from playing on school teams for women and girls. ABC's Devin Dwyer has more.
17: 29 states that have similar laws as West Virginia will continue to stand. And I will note that 21 states don't have bans on transgender athletes. Those are unaffected by this decision, but certainly a blow to that transgender community and student athletes on this last day of Pride Month.
15: GOP Congressman Thomas Kane Jr. of New Jersey returning to Capitol Hill today following a nearly four-month absence due to a medical issue. Today on the House floor, Kane says he was hospitalized for depression. Kane missed more than 100 votes. ABC's Jay O'Brien says he's also now facing a tough re-election campaign.
18: We are also hearing from Kane's Democratic challenger, Rebecca Bennett, about all of this. And she says that while she disagrees with Kane's record and his public service up here on Capitol Hill and the decisions that he's made, she also did say that she is, quote, relieved that Congressman Kane is well, and she continues to wish him good health.
15: In Colorado, it's primary day. ABC political director Avery Harper says progressive Democratic candidates are on the ballot.
19: I'm looking at Colorado's first congressional district. That's around Denver, where we'll see Diana DeGette, the congresswoman who served in that seat for almost three decades, face off with Malak Hero. She is someone who has the endorsement of Bernie Sanders. She is a Democratic socialist. She is someone who has appealed to Coloradans who say that they are excited about Zohran Mamdani.
15: On Wall Street this hour, stocks are trading up. 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
20: Here's the official forecast. A heat advisory in effect through Thursday night. Mostly sunny today, a high of 97. Heat index making it feel like 105. Tonight, mostly clear, 77 degrees. Tomorrow, sunny, a chance of afternoon showers and thunderstorms at a high of 97. Wednesday night, scattered showers and thunderstorms were down to 76. Thursday, sunny, afternoon rain and thunderstorms possible. Our high, 97 degrees. I'm Greg Allen on WGOW.
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0: Well, it was, to use your word, monumentally bad. When we say that anyone can come to the United States either illegally or even legally on a tourist or temporary visa, they have a baby here, and now not only is that baby a citizen, but it leads to future family immigration. Look, we know that China has supercharged this birth tourism and scans for up to 1.5 million babies. And when those babies reach majority, they can bring any number of family members. So, first of all, Congress needs to overturn this. I'm a co-sponsor on Brian Babin's, Representative Babin's bill to end birthright citizenship. We have to do that. But look, the Supreme Court obviously does not care that what they did. What this tells me is that Trump derangement syndrome even extends to the Supreme Court, because there is no way you can justify this. That totally opens the doors to people to come to our house, have a baby, and that is considered a citizen of the United States. It's incredible.
1: Congressman, so let's talk about fixes here. What can Congress do to intervene right now?
0: Well, we can pass a law that very specifically ends this, and that's what Brian Babin's law does, his bill does. Now, getting it through the Democrat Senate will be a tremendous burden, but this is one of the many critical things to the future of our nation that we now have hanging over us. But all they did was overturn the executive order that President Trump put out. But in effect, it says that birthright citizenship is the law of the land, and that's now our responsibility in Congress to overturn this. Because I know that the Supreme Court and other rogue judges try to legislate from the bench. So Congress needs to make this plain, absolutely plain, that it is that the law of the land precludes birthright tourism.
1: I mean, Congressman, I think Justice Sam Alito was really concerned and wrote some pretty heated language in his dissent here. He said that the ruling is a serious mistake. It will seriously affect the country's future. And he warned that you can have someone born here and someone who is, you know, turns out to be rather nefarious, and they could use this ruling to plot to harm the country, and they would still not be deprived of their status as a citizen. I mean, it's just really shocking.
0: Well, he's exactly right, because this means that you are born a citizen. Now, we have laws that we can deport naturalized citizens. We can denaturalize them and deport them. But this means that you are born a citizen. That is almost impossible, because once you're a citizen, you are a citizen. You have to deal with them under the rule of law, criminal proceedings. But you can't deport. So naturalized. This is a born citizen.
1: Congressman Keith Self joining us on our Patriot Mobile Newsmaker line. The breaking news of the day: the Supreme Court making birthright citizenship the law of the land. You know, Congressman, what do you tell these hardworking American citizens who are basically being, I mean, I hate to use the term enslaved, but they're having to go to work, they're being taxed out the wazoo, and their tax money is being used to take care of, in many cases, the children of these illegal aliens now that they are going to be American citizens?
0: Yeah, absolutely. Because a large part of these communities are on welfare, on the government dole. So you're exactly right. Look, the Trump administration has done a lot of things, but then a rogue judge struck down the SNAP provision that said we were going to take sugary drinks out of it in certain states. So the judges have a lot to answer for these days at every level. And every time the Supreme Court makes a ruling like this, that is obviously not consistent with the Constitution and the laws of the United States, they just embolden the rogue judges down the line. So this is dramatically bad, monumentally bad. I will tell you that the hardworking citizens of America need to elect people to Congress and the Senate who will uphold the U.S. Constitution as their oath says. It's really the only way we're going to change the dynamics in the Senate for sure, and in the House of Representatives.
1: Well, we're glad that you and members of the House Freedom Caucus are just taking a solid stand here. And as I know, House Freedom Caucus earlier today said the 14th Amendment was never meant to reward illegal aliens for breaking our laws. And that's exactly what this does. I'm reminded, Congressman, of something Dwight D. Eisenhower said. He was asked about his biggest mistakes during his presidency. He said there were two, and they were both sitting on the Supreme Court at the time, Earl Warren and William Brennan. And you have to wonder now if President Trump is going to be in that same situation now with Amy Coney Barrett.
0: Yeah, you have to wonder. You know, that just proves you cannot, you do not know how people are actually going to vote until they get a position that they have been trying for all their life. It's their final position on the Supreme Court. You cannot know. Clarence Thomas is a national treasure. We've known what he would be, personally, what he would be on the bench since he was put on the bench. Other people, not so sure. So, you know, this shows you how critical it is to get into the mind of the people that the president nominates, particularly to the Supreme Court.
1: All right. Well, Congressman, we really appreciate your time. I know you're a busy man today, but certainly a very disturbing ruling coming out of the Supreme Court on birthright citizenship. Thank you, Congressman.
0: Thank you, Todd.
1: All right. There you have it, ladies and gentlemen. The congressman believes that this is something that Congress could take care of. The question is, will it get through the U.S. Senate? And time and time again, we have seen, I mean, you talk about John Roberts and Amy Coney Barrett. We've got a Senate full of them right now where Republicans simply are blocking the president's agenda. But right away, I want to find out who exactly was giving the president guidance on who to put on the Supreme Court. Those people need to be run right out of Washington, D.C. That's what needs to happen here. Just absolutely insane. All right, we're going to be taking your calls, your reaction here to the news that the Supreme Court making birthright citizenship the law of the land. What concerns you? 901-260-5926, our number. That's 901-260-5926. 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
8: A better life with Dr. Sanjay Gupta.
9: When we talk about how much exercise someone should get, current guidelines call for about 150 minutes of moderate intensity exercise or 75 minutes of vigorous intensity exercise every week. New study out of the UK makes a strong case for vigorous exercise if and when you can do it. Now, researchers determined that even little bursts of vigorous exercise can significantly reduce someone's risk of 8 different diseases: dementia, type 2 diabetes, fatty liver disease, chronic respiratory disease, chronic kidney disease, immune-mediated inflammatory diseases, major cardiovascular events, and atrial fibrillation. We're not talking about complicated training programs here. Just work with what you can into your everyday life. If you are breathless and unable to speak in complete sentences, then you've hit the mark. I'm Dr. Sanjay Gupta, helping you live a better life.
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2: 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Fox News contributor Hugh Hewitt, who's really a rhino, a Republican in name only, he's applauding the Supreme Court ruling here against President Trump. He said the Chief Justice hit it out of the park. He said we finally have a decision that lays to rest this endless debate that text, history, and traditional, in fact, affirm if you're born in the United States, you're a citizen. And it's a 6-3 decision. Robert said the 14th Amendment means anyone born on American soil is an American citizen. The president argued the amendment only applied to the kids of freed slaves and is outdated for 2026. By the way, Clarence Thomas wrote, I think, a 97-page dissent. And Clarence Thomas was ripping the court a new one on this, and he agrees with the president on this. So Thomas says, and I want to read this to you, some took advantage of the executive branch's recent policy of granting citizenship to anyone born on American soil. The policy encouraged birth tourism, the practice of traveling here with temporary authorization solely to give birth and obtain citizenship for one's children, then returning to raise them in another country. Today, birth tourism companies reportedly collect large fees from wealthy foreigners to facilitate their trips to give birth to the U.S. By the way, and you would think that most of these folks are coming from Central America, Mexico, or Mexico, as the case may be, and they are. Are you ready for this? Nearly 7% of the total U.S. births in 2023, 7% of the babies birthed in America are from illegals. They're coming. Do you understand how, we don't have the numbers on how many are on welfare. I would be willing to say upwards of 90%. So according to the numbers, this is our good buddy John Solomon over at Justin News. 68% of the 7% come from Mexico and Central America. Now, there's another component to all of this, and that would be China. And Chinese officials have estimated around 50,000 Chinese nationals per year give birth in the U.S. or territories like Saipan. Other scholars say that number could be closer to 100,000. That's why this is such a dangerous, dangerous situation. Now, the Center for Immigration Studies says total U.S. birth tourism, U.S. birth tourism births range from 20,000 to 36,000 every year. You know, what we got to start doing, I guess, is giving pregnancy tests at the border. Maybe that's what we ought to be doing. 901-260-5926 is our telephone number. That's 901-260-5926. Here is Shannon Bream giving us an update over at Fox News. Cut number 11, please.
19: All right, this comes from Justice Alito, who brought this up during the arguments. This is his separate dissent. He said the court's interpretation also has national security implications. Suppose that a person's only connection to this country is that he was born here to a mother who was present just long enough to give birth and then quickly return to her native country. Suppose that country is a strategic adversary or enemy of the United States. Suppose the child never visited the United States while growing up and was inculcated with hatred of this this country. According to this court now, that person is a citizen of the United States. He can enter and leave the country as he pleases. He can travel the world on a United States passport. Even if he plots to harm this country, he cannot be deprived of his status as a citizen, at least under current precedent. He goes on to say that this decision today also provides a powerful incentive to enter or remain in this country illegally. He goes on to say, in my judgment, the court has made a mistake that will seriously affect the country's future. So some very pointed dissents here from those who raised these very big concerns during the arguments. And they're real world scenarios, which are not a fantasy. They're not a movie. I mean, these things that can actually happen now under this ruling that you have today from the majority.
2: All right. So Clarence Thomas, who just we don't hear a lot from him, but he's really fired up over this and wrote an incredibly lengthy dissent. Here's more from Fox News, Cut 12.
1: From Justice Thomas, who was a dissenter here. Shannon. Mm-hmm.
19: Yeah, in his dissent, he gets to that point, Bill, that you're making there. The 14th Amendment was enacted in the wake of the Civil War, quote, with the one pervading purpose of securing equal citizenship for the freed slaves. He writes, it was enacted, as Justice Harlan wrote, mm-hmm. to secure to a race recently emancipated the civil rights that other citizens enjoyed. So Thomas has always been about that was the purpose of the 14th Amendment. He goes on to say that the court, meaning the majority now, has repurposed the 14th Amendment to protect its own set of preferred rights that the Reconstruction Congress never contemplated and that cannot find support in the text. Today, the court does so by recognizing a constitutional right to citizenship for the children of all foreign birth tourists and illegal aliens. He uses very specific language there. Again, Justice Thomas adhering and agreeing with the government's argument, with which they made here very passionately, that the 14th Amendment was about protecting the children of freed slaves and not what we've come to understand it as. You see his language there. He mentions birth tourism. It came up in the arguments, and clearly that's a very big concern of the dissenters. We also have dissents by Justice Alito and others, so we'll read those as well.
2: All right. Also, Senator Rand Paul reminding folks that he's filed an amendment to end birthright citizenship for those here illegally, says he's going to keep fighting to protect the integrity of American citizenship. So really, this is up to Congress now, whether or not we want to save the Republic. And I really do hope that our Republican controlled House and Senate are able to do something. Now, it was not all doom and gloom at the Supreme Court today, because we also have a ruling on the transgender issue regarding boys and girls sports. And I believe we actually have some audio from the court.
20: Boys have a penis. Girls have a vagina.
21: Thanks for the tip.
2: Yeah, so there you go. Good news there. We'll get into more of that with our good buddy Tony Perkins. Also coming up, we've got Wendy Patrick, who is one of our great legal minds here on the Todd Stearns Radio Show. Luke Ball will be joining us coming up after the break here. And a little bit later on, Josh Jones and Tony Perkins are going to be here. By the way, the Daughters of the American Revolution in turmoil right now. We're going to be talking to some of those folks a little bit later on in the show as well. 901-260-5926 is our telephone number. That's 901-260-5926. This is the Todd Stearns Show.

0: 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Hi, this is Todd Starnes, and that's where Red Balloon comes in.
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18: A better life with Dr. Sanjay Gupta.
19: As someone who's been married nearly 25 years, I'll tell you, there's a lot of great things about having a spouse. And according to a new study out of the University of Miami Health System, marriage might even be linked to a lower risk of cancer. Why? Well, the researchers said people who are married are less likely to engage in risky behavior. They're more likely to get a nudge to go to regular preventive medicine appointments and screenings. and they have a partner to share the load of family obligations, household chores, and finances. No one is saying you should get married in the pursuit of better health. But if you are single, how can you build a strong support system to maybe get some of these same benefits? Do your own research, find out what's important, and then hold members of your squad accountable and let them hold you accountable as well. That can provide a lot of support. I'm Dr. Sanjay Gupta, helping you live a better life.
0: Olden Age, How Trump Saved America, and it's 350 pages, my longest book. We do a deep dive into the great successes of the Trump administration and also taking a look at the future of the America First movement. What does that mean for Generation Z? Well, we talk about all of those issues in the book, included exclusive interviews with the President of the United States. We have great endorsements from House Speaker Mike Johnson, Senator Marsha Blackburn, our good buddy Jim Jordan. So I want you to go right now and wherever you get your books and pre-order a copy of The Golden Age, How Trump Saved America. It will be in bookstores on August the 11th, but we want you to pre-order a copy right now. All right, I want to go right away to our Patriot Mobile Newsmaker lines and welcome in our great political panel, Wendy Patrick, a Newsmax columnist, and Luke Ball from Compass Strategies. Guys, good to see you and hear you on the radio today. And Wendy, I want to start with you. Of course, we had you on yesterday talking about the Supreme Court rulings. Wanted to bring you back today. What surprises you, any surprises, when it comes to the birthright citizenship ruling?
15: No surprises in terms of the ruling, the holding, the result. But I was a little bit surprised at the split. The 5-4 split, not just in terms of who was in the 5 and who was in the 4, but all the concurring and dissenting opinions. It was one of those cases where everyone just seemed to want to weigh in as much as they possibly could, which tells me that this is a decision that is ripe for reconsideration at some point in the future. You know, occasionally we have 9-0 decisions. I know our listeners are probably shocked at that, but there was actually a lot of them this term. This one, many people expected to be 6-3 or even 7-2. But the fact that it was 5-4 and there were so many different pieces to this really makes it interesting to read, especially the dissenting opinions, especially the dissent by Clarence Thomas. Now, that was not unexpected. Everybody expected that. But some of the things he said, some of the scenarios he queued up as made possible by the majority's opinion, those are worth a read.
0: Luke, I want to share this bit of breaking news. The president, we've been waiting for the president to weigh in on this, and he just did on Truth Social. Folks, we've got the statement up on our website, toddstearns.com. He's basically calling on Congress to jump in, get involved. He says they've got to fix it. We don't need a long, unwieldy constitutional amendment, which I think Senator Eric Schmidt from Missouri is wanting. He says Congress should start today to work on ending expensive and unfair to our country birthright citizenship. What say you?
20: So that's really interesting because it was the first impression that I had that Congress had to step up and try to create a fix for this, because just because we got a defeat today at the Supreme Court doesn't mean that they can just run roughshod over us, that the left has gotten their way, that from now till kingdom come, they can just use birthright citizenship as a loophole. It means that we have to legislate around the decision. We have to institute guardrails and guidelines to fix the broken immigration system, because this is being abused. The birthright tourism that's happening here in the United States is just rampant. We've seen the consequences of that. And it's like if you have a dike that has 5 different holes and you plug 4 of them, you've still got 1 hole, and the water's just going to keep coming through that, and it's going to be coming at a greater force. And that's kind of how I view the immigration issue. The Trump administration has come in and plugged up so many of the holes. But if the drug cartels are sitting over there realizing, oh, we're not making as much money as we were under the Biden administration from charging all these poor illegal immigrants money and holding them ransom once they come into the United States the way that we were doing it, how are we going to take advantage of it? And I guarantee you there's probably some celebrating going on in the cartels right now as a result of this SCOTUS decision, and that's why it's time for Congress to step up and do their job and plug these holes.
0: You know, Wendy, I can't help but think this really has to devastate the Democrats, because this blows a giant hole in their argument that the Supreme Court is beholden to President Trump, and that's why they've got to pack the court. This should be a great day of celebration for the Dems.
15: I love that angle, Todd, because what we've seen in the last several days has been exactly that. Is it's not just this constant rubber stamp 6-3 ideological split, conservative majority. Look, you had one of the opinions authored by Amy Coney Barrett today. We have seen in the last 2 weeks since these opinions have been coming down, they don't always go the president's way. I mean, the tariffs opinion, that certainly didn't go his way. One of the two you're fired opinions yesterday didn't go his way, the one with the Federal Reserve governor. I mean, these are some of the examples, as you mentioned, that the president got what he wanted. You know, he has a court that does have their ideological beliefs. Sure, that's why he appointed the third of the court that he did, but that they don't always vote down those party lines. They vote their consciences. And to say that, well, gosh, you know, we've got to pack the court now. Who knows what you'd get then, except that there'd be, instead of six different opinions or nine different opinions, you might have 20. I mean, it just is more evidence, as you point out, that the Supreme Court functions just fine as it is.
0: Luke Ball and Wendy Patrick joining us today on our Patriot Mobile Newsmaker line here on the show. By the way, our telephone number, 901-260-5926, if you'd like to weigh in. That's 901-260-5926. Luke, of course, another big ruling that came down regarding men and women's sports, and it is certainly a great day for the ladies of America. I don't think there was much of a surprise in this particular ruling. What say you?
20: Normally, I have to preference all of my legal opinions with I'm not a lawyer. I don't play one on TV. I also don't play one on the radio. But I didn't need a legal degree or a law degree to be able to look at this case and say that men should be men.

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1: How do we enforce those laws?
2: Well, it's a great question, Todd, because that's exactly right. The Supreme Court didn't mandate states to pass laws restricting men from participating in women's sports. The fact that half of the country already has done so, those laws will obviously be upheld. The Supreme Court said, you know, they're constitutional, they're legal, etc. But the question now is, what will the other half of states do? Will they go ahead and pass their own laws, making women's sports, not biological men who identify as women? Or will you have states that pass laws the other way? And if that's true, will those laws be struck down? And that would be the source of confusion. As you can imagine, you know, an athlete grows up in a high school that that is in a state that is protected by those laws. And you know, those types of laws are substantially related to the reason that we want an even playing field. I mean, there are competitive advantage, physical danger, all the right reasons. But what if that young athlete then goes to college in a state where you don't have legal protections of men not competing in women's sports? That would obviate the entire need that the Supreme Court just reiterated, that these laws serve that purpose. So I would anticipate more states passing laws in direct response to what the Supreme Court ruled. Let's just hope those laws go the right way.
1: Luke, again, when you look at things politically, and we have to, and that's why you're here on the panel. How does this play on the campaign trail as we move towards the midterm elections? Because this actually was a major issue for voters in the presidential race, and I think that surprised a lot of folks. And it's really an 80-20, I suspect it's really a 90-10 issue, even among Democrat voters.
3: Yeah, you took the words out of my mouth. It is an overwhelming win for the American people. And I actually think that you might see it translate on the campaign trail by having people who normally don't get involved in politics or even go out and vote, low propensity voters who have seen this issue crop up in their local school districts or even just in states, because individual state media, something like, I'm from North Carolina, if something happens in Charlotte, we're hearing about it in Wilmington, it comes up and it just kind of reverberates around the state. You've seen individual states continue to have these issues. And the reason it's a news story over and over again is because the various states do have different laws related to it. And that's why this particular Supreme Court decision was so consequential. And so if people are looking at that, I've even spoken to voters before who say, I'm not political, I don't pay attention to politics, but this particular issue came up in my school district. I live in Loudoun County right now. It comes up all the time. It's just a hotbed of politics up here in the DMV. So as you start to reach into common sense issues and violate them as the left has done, you start to activate individuals who normally have not been involved in politics to go out to the polls. And I would submit that it's probably a second silent majority that might surprise people in the midterms.
1: Wendy, before we let you guys go, Wendy, there is a story down in your neck of the woods, and we covered it over on ToddStearns.com and covered a little bit on yesterday's show. This is in San Diego County, where you have a group of residents. They've been flying the American flag for 20, 30 years, million-dollar homes in this community, and they've been threatened by the Homeowners Association, telling them they could face $100 fines if they don't take down Old Glory. What's going on here? Do these homeowners, do they have a case here?
2: Well, I can't play an armchair lawyer without the facts in front of me, although it's tempting as can be. So I'll answer generically the way I do every time I hear about one of these stories. Show me the words. You know, words matter. Show me the law that was violated, the policy that was violated. You know, I'll liken it to the scandal last weekend of defacing a ball cap by putting a scripture passage on it. Is you have to know a little bit more about, well, what did the rules say that barred any particular sort of freedom of expression? Sort of like you can't hang anything you want from your rearview mirror because you won't be able to see behind you. I would want to know the rationale behind this, but you can bet it's a very interesting question that no doubt lawyers right in that jurisdiction are looking up as we speak.
1: No doubt about that. All right, Wendy Patrick with the great non-answer answer legalese speaking. Wendy, always good to see you. Luke, great to see you on the radio. We always normally have you guys on the Newsmax show, so it's kind of nice for us to hang out on the radio together, guys.
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0: Thanks for having me.
1: Hey now. You guys are beautiful people, both of you. Wendy Patrick and Luke Ball joining us here on the show today. All right, we've got to take a quick break. 901-260-5926. We are going right to your phone calls, getting your reaction to the Supreme Court. What do you want Congress to do? 901-260-5926. 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
0: Everybody's fine, your body's fancy, and so is mine. Boys are boys from the beginning. If you were born a boy, you stay a boy. Girls are girls right from the start. If you were born a girl, you stay a girl and grow up to be a lady. Everybody's fancy, everybody's fine. Your body's fancy, and so is mine. Only girls can be the mommies. Only boys can be the daddies. Yes, sir.
12: Sing it, everybody's Mr. Rogers.
0: Fancy. Everybody's fine. Your body's fancy. And so is mine.
1: All right. There you go there. That's Mr. Rogers. You know, back in the day. Dylan, did you watch Mr. Rogers? Were you in that generation?
13: So based off the video, I can confidently say I wasn't.
1: Oh,
13: but I wish
1: that
13: I was.
1: Yeah, it was a great time to grow up. You had Mr. Rogers and you had Captain Kangaroo. He was a little weird. Mr. Green Jeans.
13: Was there a song that mentioned Captain Kangaroo in it by the Statler Brothers? Statler Brothers?
1: Maybe.
13: I think that's the only reference I know to Captain Kangaroo.
1: Oh, really?
13: I think.
1: He was a grown man with a bowl cut.
13: Oh.
1: And to and would wear polyester. You should Google Mr. Rogers, not Mr. Rogers, but Captain Kangaroo. But there was Captain Kangaroo, and then we had Romper Room. I'm sure there were some other children's shows. I was not a big fan of Sesame Street back in the day. But are you watching?
13: This is a great haircut. I don't know what you're talking about.
1: I think every little boy had the Captain Kangaroo haircut.
13: That's a tough time to get a date right there, probably.
1: Yeah. Definitely. But you had, was that the one with, I'm trying to think, which one had the moose? There was Captain Kangaroo. I think that was the Kangaroo show had the moose. It was all very confusing. But anyway, Captain Kangaroo, and he had the mustache. You know who he kind of looks like? Just think about this for a minute. Hulk Hogan.
13: Yeah.
1: Does he not look like Hulk Hogan?
13: Kind of looks like he could be his dad.
1: Yeah, exactly. Papa Hogan. Oh, wow. Nipsey Russell was on. I didn't realize that. Nipsey Russell back in the day, he was quite the comedian. But yeah, so that show ran for 29 years from 1955 to 1984, and it was the longest running children's program on commercial television. And then you've got, Sesame Street. But it was a lot of fun back in the day. I'm trying to think, a lot of local TV shows had their local TV stations had their own kiddie shows. They had Captain Kangaroo, I think one of them had a moose. Was it Bull Rocky and Bullwinkle? Bullwinkle and Rocky. That was it. But there was somebody, there was one of the shows had a Mr. Bunny Rabbit and Mr. Moose. Bill Cosby was also a guest on. I had no idea. So a lot of famous people back in the day came through Captain Kangaroo Land.
13: Oh, that is Captain Kangaroo.
1: Oh, it was.
13: Those characters came from, they're the puppet characters apparently from Captain Kangaroo.
1: Well, that makes sense.
13: Yeah.
1: That makes sense. But Mr. Rogers, leave it to Mr. Rogers to speak truth to culture. You know, it's interesting about Mr. Rogers was an ordained minister. And he just had this way. You know, a lot of people didn't like Mr. Rogers. I thought he was fine. It's a guy wearing a sweater, and he played with puppets. There's nothing weird about that. Well, now that you say it out loud, it's a little weird. But he was a lovely man. And his wife, they were just a lovely family. And he had a way with kids, and kids loved Mr. Rogers. They just loved the... Are you okay there, Dylan?
13: I'm good.
1: All right, good.
13: Just the way you're talking about him.
1: No, I know it sounds weird, but he was a good guy.
13: He seems like he was.
1: He was a very...
13: Just a man in a sweater with his puppets.
1: Taking his loafers off and putting on tennis shoes. Wow. Now that you mention it, That sounds so terrible. Wasn't it? The movie came out, the Won't You Be My Neighbor with Tom Hanks. You know, that he made it kind of weird, but I like Mr. Rogers. I think he was actually a conservative. Maybe he wasn't. I don't know. Anyway, we've got to scoot out of here. 901-260-5926. Hang tight, everybody. We've got more of the Todd Starnes Radio Show on the way.
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16: From ABC News, I'm Michelle Franzen. Before closing out its term, the Supreme Court issuing decisions for three remaining cases. It includes rejecting President Trump's executive order to end birthright citizenship under a 14th Amendment clause. Justices reaffirmed all people born in the U.S. are citizens. The Supreme Court also upheld state bans on transgender athletes in women's and girls' sports.
17: Justice Brett Kavanaugh's majority opinion says it's reasonable to have separate sports teams for boys and girls, pointing to the inherent physical differences between the sexes. The court's holding is that states may ban transgender athletes from girls and women's sports, with Kavanaugh citing the need to reduce the risk of physical injury and ensure fair competition. The three liberal justices on the court wrote separately to express their disagreement with the majority's opinion.
16: ABC's Stephen Portnoy. In Venezuela, search and rescue continues following last week's major earthquakes. Nearly 2,000 are confirmed dead. Officials say that number could soar into the tens of thousands. ABC's James Longman is in Venezuela.
18: Teams from over 20 countries are working around the clock, dogs and drones, carefully navigating the collapsed buildings to find the missing.
19: Tell her to tuck her feet back in.
18: In hard-hit La Guaira, where nearly 200 buildings fully collapsed, a U.S. team rescued a 51-year-old woman trapped after a 10-hour effort. And in Caraballeda, the rescue of a 21-year-old man who was buried under the rubble for 106 hours. We met the youngest survivor. Diana managed to keep her 18-day-old son, Juan David, alive for 30 hours under the rubble.
16: You have heard of inflation for everyday goods and feeling it, but discretionary spending also going up, especially for live events, now dubbed as funflation.
20: Across the U.S., admission prices, including for concerts, theater, and sports events, are up 27% in the past 5 years, driven in part by factors like higher touring costs and more elaborate shows.
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4: Here's the official forecast. A heat advisory in effect through Thursday night. Mostly sunny today, a high of 97. Heat index making it feel like 105. Tonight, mostly clear, 77 degrees. Tomorrow, sunny, a chance of afternoon showers and thunderstorms at a high of 97. Wednesday night, scattered showers and thunderstorms were down to 76. Thursday, sunny, afternoon rain and thunderstorms possible. Our high, 97 degrees. I'm Greg Allen on WGOW.
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0: You know, I didn't realize this, Dylan, but it turns out Mr. Rogers was, he was bullied when he was a kid, which is why he grew up to be so nice and kind. And they called him, apparently he was, you know, he was little teeny tiny little fellow on TV, or a skinny little fellow. But back when he was a kid growing up, he was a porker and they called him Fat Freddy.
1: Oh, no.
0: That's terrible.
1: Did not know that.
0: Oh, that's just awful. So,
1: I'm glad he turned out to be nice.
0: Well, he had a lonely childhood, which is why I guess he had a compassion for, you know, for the youngsters. And, you know, then was an ordained Presbyterian. I told you he was a Presbyterian minister. And instead of pastoring a church, he ministered to kids and their families through TV. So there you go. Real quick, before we go to our next guest, I want to go to the phone lines. Esther is listening to us in Youngstown, Ohio today. Esther, hope you're doing well.
2: I am. How are you?
0: I'm well, and I understand you have a Captain Kangaroo story.
2: Well, actually, I grew up with, you know, watching Captain Kangaroo and Mr. Rogers, and my children, they did watch Sesame Street a lot. My story, because you mentioned that there were local TV stations that there had their own places, and, you know, and I happened to be on, it was called Susie's Side Saddle Show.
0: Susie's Side Saddle Show. I am intrigued.
2: And yes, it was Susie's Side Saddle, and she was dressed up like a cowgirl, you know, a Western theme. And I went on there when I was, I think, 7 or 8 years old. And my mom dressed me, you know, in the cowgirl outfit with the hat and everything. And I had long braids. And it was really fun. And I remember she would ask, you know, the little children there, what do you want to be when you grow up? And I said I would like to be a nurse, which I went on to be. I'm now retired. I was a licensed practical nurse.
0: Oh, wow. Yes. Well, good.
2: And I believe that I always said, like when I'm on Facebook and they talk about the good old days, I say I would love to have a time machine to put our grandchildren in and take them back to when we grew up.
0: Yeah.
2: You know, we were outside from morning till night. And we played the games, you know, Mother May I, and, you know, all of that. And it was just so different.
0: It was, you're right, Esther. It really was different. And I remember, I was very fortunate to grow up in the 70s and 80s. And you're right, it was a very different time. And even our TV shows, I remember as a high school kid, we used to have, like, these talent shows on the local TV. And it was like all the rage to try to get on the dance shows or the, you know, or the talent shows. And, you were like little celebrities, like you were on, what is it? Side Saddle Susie?
2: What was called Susie
0: Side Saddle. All right. That's, wow. That is cool.
2: I was on there and wow. I grew up like in mostly the 50s and 60s.
0: Okay.
2: I'm a hippie. Yeah. And it was the best time because we had the best music ever.
0: Oh, yeah.
2: Know?
0: That's
2: and
0: it.
2: The best music ever. And I always tell my grandkids, which I'm on my way there to see them, I wish I had a time machine to take you guys back. Mm.
0: Well, Esther, God bless you, and you be safe out there driving to visit your grandkids, and thanks for the little walk down memory lane there. Susie Side Saddle. There you go. I guess she rides a side, is that like you're riding sideways in the saddle, Dylan?
1: My brain hurts trying to think about
0: okay.
1: that.
0: Okay. I'm sure there's a legitimate reason.
1: Not though.
0: All right. By the way, welcome to the Todd Starnes Radio Show. Great to have you with us today. Our telephone number, 901-260-5926. You know, we've got the big birthday celebration coming up on Saturday, 250. And we were talking, it was interesting, we were having a conversation about Thomas Jefferson yesterday, and that reminded me of our good friend, Dr. Jerry Newcomb, the executive director of Providence Forum, and he's got a book out about Thomas Jefferson. Thomas Jefferson and the God who gave us liberty. Dr. Newcomb, good to have you with us today.
3: Thank you, Todd. Good to be with you.
0: Well, first, congratulations on the new book. You know, and the reason I had brought up Thomas Jefferson, there's been a lot of hullabaloo out of Texas over the fact they're going to be teaching the Bible again in public schools. And I pointed out that Thomas Jefferson, when he was president of the school board there in Washington, D.C., they actually used the Bible to teach boys and girls how to read. So it's really not that they're doing something new in Texas. They're just embracing what had been part of our tradition dating back before the actual founding of the country.
3: That's exactly right. And in addition to the Bible, in those schools in D.C., they had Watts hymnals, as in Isaac Watts. Isaac Watts wrote Joy to the World. He wrote When I Survey the Wondrous Cross and so forth. Thomas Jefferson was a professing Christian. Later in life, some of his views, went south as far as some of the deep parts of theology and so forth. But when he was of great value to the country, when he wrote the Declaration of Independence, when he wrote the Virginia Statute for Religious Freedom, he was a practicing Anglican Christian, professing Anglican Christian. And in fact, in 1777, so a year after he wrote the Declaration of Independence, the first draft of it, he actually, as a co-leader, or as a layman rather, he co-founded an evangelical church in Charlottesville, because the other church, was gone. And so they called an evangelical minister. And in fact, in our book, Thomas Jefferson and the God Who Gave Us Liberty, we actually have two sermons from the Reverend Charles Clay, the minister that they called, who was an evangelical, and he was also ordained in the Anglican tradition. Jefferson he wrote the subscription for that church and so forth. So
0: I think a lot of people are surprised by what you're saying, because, we've always been led to believe that maybe he was certainly friendly to people of faith, but he wasn't necessarily a Christian. Many people thought he was a secularist. And so your book really answers that question.
3: Yeah, he was Christian in the tradition in the early years. Later, he would become more of a Unitarian. So in other words, he doubted the Trinity, and that came later. So he would not be in the Athanasius school, as far as the Holy Trinity. But he absolutely believed that, God, the creator, the one that we find in the Bible, is the one who's given us our rights. Four times they mentioned God in the Declaration of Independence. And most importantly, that God is the source of our rights.
0: Maybe you can help me answer this question. It really perplexes me that people spend so much time trying to disprove the role that Christianity played in the founding of our nation and in the lives of our founding fathers. I mean, for example, on the school situation, you had people like Dr. Benjamin Rush, the great physician and signer of the Declaration. He actually wrote an essay in defense of why you need to use the Bible in schools. Noah Webster, the same thing. And you go down the list here, and yeah, they may not be Billy Graham evangelist or Adrian Rogers, kinds of preachers, but these were men of deep faith in God.
3: Absolutely. And Jefferson, in those early years, when he was of most value to the country, he was of that persuasion. And in fact, he said the God who gave us life gave us liberty at the same time. Can the liberties of a nation be secure when we have removed a conviction that these liberties are the gift of God? So this is really critical. This very point that the founders, including Jefferson, including Ben Franklin, they recognize that God is the source of our liberties. And if you take that away and basically say, well, it's the state that bestows us our liberties, then you get away from America's founding, and you get away from the securing of our rights. I mean, even John F. Kennedy, when he was inaugurated in 1961, he said, the rights of man, our forebears recognized that the rights of man come not from the generous hand of the state, but rather from God. And that is the essence of America. If I can give you one more quote, Eisenhower said this, that the without God, there could be no American form of government, nor an American way of life. Recognition of the supreme being is the first and most basic expression of Americanism. Thus, the founding fathers saw it, and thus, with God's help, it will continue to be. He said that in 1955. And I think that's interesting because within a few years, the Supreme Court said, oh, no, you can't have a school prayer. And then a few years after that, they said, oh, no, you can't post the Ten Commandments in the schools. And oh, no, you can't have the Bible as devotional in a devotional setting before the class or, you know, in school. And eventually then the liberal administrators and teachers said, oh, you can't have the Bible at all. So now you're at a point where the Bible is treated, as one ADF attorney put it, like asbestos in the public schools. It was the Bible that gave birth to the education for the masses in the American schools. And that can be totally proven, you know, by our history. You know, like, for example, you look at the first law for education for the masses was the old Deluder Satan Act, you know, in Boston. The Puritan said, it being one of the chief ends of that old deluder Satan to keep men from the word of God. It ain't going to be that way here in Boston. We're going to set up schools so the children can learn to read and write. Why? So they could read the Bible.
0: All right. Dr. Jerry Newcomb is the executive director of Providence Forum and has a new book out, A Deep Dive into Thomas Jefferson. The name of the book, Thomas Jefferson and the God Who Gave Us Liberty. There is one question. Our time is rapidly expiring here, but Dr. Newcomb, I'm very curious about the idea of separation of church and state, because whenever somebody brings that up there, Thomas Jefferson, separation of church and state, do you address that in the book?
3: Oh, totally. Yes. The phrase separation of church and state as applied to our First Amendment came from a letter that Thomas Jefferson wrote to the Danbury Baptists, and the gist of what he's saying is that we have freedom of conscience in America. You're not going to be forced to believe something that you don't believe in. There is a separation of the institution of the church from the institution of the state, but that did not mean there was a separation of God and state. He talked about God freely in his inaugural address as president. He was sworn in on the Holy Bible. They all were. And if you had this strict separation of God and government, then God has no place in the state. And at providenceforum.org, we have all kinds of resources showing what our true history is. It was so saturated in the Bible that without the Bible, we would not have the United States of America and all of its freedoms and all of the great things that have happened. We have been so blessed in this country. But it gets back to God. It gets back to the Bible. When you remove those things, as they're starting to do, you know, more and more, they're trying to do it more and more, you remove the basis for our liberties. No God, no rights.
0: All
3: it's
0: right.
3: That simple.
0: Well, Dr. Newcomb, we're going to have to leave it there. But congratulations on the new book. And folks, I'd encourage you to go to the website, providenceforum.org. That's providenceforum.org. Dr. Jerry Newcomb, the brand new book, Thomas Jefferson and the God Who Gave Us Liberty. Dr. Newcomb, congratulations on another great book.
3: Well, thank you. And thanks to Mark Belisles, who co-wrote this book with me.
0: All right. Good stuff. Mark will give you a shout out as well. All right. There you go, ladies and gentlemen. Dr. Jerry Newcomb, get his new book, Thomas Jefferson and the God Who Gave Us Liberty. All right, we've got to take a break. Before we go to break, though, I'm throwing out we're calling an audible here, Dylan, and I want to throw out a trivia question. And this is a very good trivia question. This particular children's TV show, it is a local TV show, and I'll give you a clue. Memphis, Tennessee. It aired in Memphis, Tennessee, a local children's show, and it holds the Guinness World Record for the longest continuously running TV series in the world, right here in Memphis. Can you name that TV magic show? Our telephone number at 901-260-5926. That's 901-260-5926. 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
0: Let's go to the phone line. Say hello to James, listening to us in Memphis, Tennessee, on our flagship station, KWAM. Hi, James. How are you today?
20: Hey, Tom. How are you doing yourself?
0: I'm doing pretty well. Thank you for asking. All right, we're gonna try your hand at trivia here, and I think this is a great trivia question. It turns out that the Guinness World Record for hosting the longest running TV magic show in the world is actually right here in Memphis, Tennessee, on one of the local TV stations. Can you tell us the name of the show?
20: Well, actually, I knew it before you even said a magic show, because I'd read it many years ago, but it's Magic Land with Dick Williams, and it was on Channel 5. But I actually knew it before you even said a magic show.
0: Wow. All right. Well, let's go to the tape here to see if you're correct.
21: Welcome to Magic Land, a land of fantasy, fun, magic, and cartoons, all in color. Now, here's your guide for today's swinging trip through Magic Land, Mr. Magic himself, Dick Williams.
0: I love the gong. Hey, congratulations, James. Wow, you're the winner.
20: Well, I love it. I'm gonna get the book.
0: Yeah, I don't know what you're going to get, but we'll figure something. We'll pull something out of the prize closet for you. But I find... this is interesting. You know, he lived to be well into his 90s, and the lady who is his magician assistant was his wife.
20: Correct. So let me tell you a funny story. Many years ago, I want to say I was around like 10, I actually got on stage with him, and of all places, and I could be wrong, but I think I'm right, of all places he did a show was the old Greyhound bus station down on Union back in the day. And I got on stage, and he did some kind of magic. I said it was so. I'm 65, so it was a long time ago. But I think he had like a box that he was pulling like a handkerchief through it. It was
0: right.
20: Changing colors or whatever. And I was on the backside of it. And the backside of it was like open. I could see what he was doing. And somehow or another, I think if I remember right, he like stuffed a handkerchief like a little side door, like a little trap door.
0: James, hang tight. You got to go. Sorry about that, my friend.

0: 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And as a thank you to my listeners, MyPillow.
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15: A better life with Dr. Sanjay Gupta.
16: We talk a lot here about ultra-processed foods and the many ways in which they can negatively impact your health. They've been linked to weight gain, obesity, type 2 diabetes, cardiovascular disease, even cancer. And now a new study out of UCSF found that high ultra-processed food intake was associated with something called intramuscular fat, which is exactly what it sounds like. That's fat inside your muscles, which can cause them to become weaker. Now, in this particular study, the researchers noticed more wear and tear and pain in people's knees because of weakened thigh muscles. Cutting back on ultra-processed foods isn't easy. The CDC estimates at least half the calories in our diet come from ultra-processed foods. But if you're looking to eat cleaner, cutting out sugar-sweetened beverages, that may be the best number one thing you can do to try and get started. I'm Dr. Sanjay Gupta, helping you live a better life.
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0: Operations there are around the nation. I know President Trump's got a big one planned in Washington, D.C., but actually, and then he's headed to South Dakota for the opening, I think, of Teddy Roosevelt's big big presidential library. So they have a big shindig out there.
13: Yeah. I always enjoy the hot dog eating contest.
0: At Nathan's.
13: At Nathan's, yeah. That's probably one of my favorite and least favorite things.
0: It's, you know, I had to cover that many years when I was at Fox. They would send me out there to Coney Island, and this was Nathan's famous hot dog eating contest. And they have, I'm not kidding you, 10, 15,000 people that turn out for this thing. And it's literally like a macabre circus of like little midget people running around, the little people. Yeah. And they've got the burlesque dancers.
13: They have everything.
0: They do. And one of the, there's a giant, the last time I was there covering it, there was a giant hot dog, a giant wiener that had been elevated above the crowd, right? So they had...
13: What, do they worship this thing?
0: No. Because they have one of the burlesque dancers, and she's like, I don't know, an aerial artist, I guess. An aerialist is what they call them. Mm-hmm. And so she was wearing this little outfit, and she was dancing suggestively on the giant wiener.
13: Gosh.
0: In front of children.
13: Well,
0: at least everybody was wearing clothes, unlike Seattle.
13: That is a positive there.
0: Anyway, so, but there's a lot of stuff going on there. So all that to say, it's pretty fascinating to watch these guys, you know, chow down all these hot dogs.
13: Now, I was wondering if the champion, Joey Chestnut, was going to be competing, and he is. So I needed to make sure.
0: That's exciting.
13: I don't think he did. Okay, he did do it last year, and he, like, he keeps going higher and higher. Like, you would think that he's slowing down, but no, he's the best shape of his life right now to eat hot dogs.
0: By the way, we should tell people Josh Jones was scheduled for this segment, and we got a text. He's like getting an X-ray. We're like, are you okay? He's going to be fine. It sounds like a pinched nerve.
13: This is good news. We're happy Josh Jones is okay.
0: I thought he got mugged or something.
13: Yeah.
0: You know, he's in Washington, D.C. But anyway, thoughts and prayers for Josh Jones. But I am wondering, what are some things that you do? Are there 4th of July traditions that you and your family take part in? I know for us, it's a pretty traditional thing. We do burgers and dogs and go to the fireworks display. Also, there are a lot of people that are traveling around the country and getting in touch with America. And there was a survey done of the top roadside attractions in America. And I'm intrigued by this because I love this kind of stuff. If I'm driving, and Dylan, you'll get this. If you're not like this now, you will be. But if you become a dad, you will be like driving down the road and you'll be like, all right, kids, we got to pull off and we got to go check this out. Whether it's like an alligator farm or something like that.
13: Okay. So you're preparing me now. I'm thankful.
0: Yeah, absolutely. So you've got to, that's just something you got to do. Mm. For us back in the day, when you would do a road trip, and of course, we didn't take the interstates too terribly much back in the day. But even before the interstates, I think it was a whole lot more fun because you were driving the back roads and there were all sorts of crazy things that you could see or run into. For example, in Amarillo, Texas, they have the world famous Cadillac Ranch, where they literally bury cars nose first in the dirt.
13: Oh.
0: And then visitors are able to take a tour. It's called the Cadillac Ranch. There's also a little place in South Dakota, Wall, South Dakota. It's the Wall Drugstore. And it was originally a tiny pharmacy, and now it's like this massive roadside emporium, and they offer free ice water.
13: I've been to this place.
0: Have you really?
13: Wall Drug.
0: Wall Drug.
13: I got a t-shirt.
0: Get out.
13: Yeah. When we went to, I went with my in-laws and we went throughout all the national parks and stuff and we made a stop by Wall Drug.
0: Is that
13: so cool? We ate there. We bought a bunch of different random things. It is like the coolest place that you could stop by.
0: Did you try the free ice water?
13: I did try the free ice water.
0: Mm. Is it worth the price?
13: Pretty delicious.
0: All right. Well, that's good. There's something called Car Hinge, which is basically a full-scale replica of Stonehenge, but it's built entirely out of vintage automobiles. That sounds like a uniquely American thing.
13: Very much so, yeah.
0: Oh, I've been here. Harry Hurley told me about this. Lucy the Elephant. It's a giant six-story elephant. And it's, you know, in New Jersey, it's in Margate, New Jersey, on the Jersey Shore. And you go, and I don't know, can you walk inside? I don't know if you can still walk inside, but it's a big, giant pink elephant.
13: Wow.
0: Somewhere I've got a picture of me with Lucy the Elephant. Also, in this is in Cawker City, Kansas. I wonder if Dalton Glasscock knows where that is. Helen, I want you to text Dalton and ask if he has ever seen, I want you to text him, say, Todd Starnes, we're live on the air. We need to know if you've ever seen the world's largest ball of twine.
13: Which she's is confirming she's yeah. going to do that.
0: Apparently, it's like the only thing there, and it's in Cawker City, Kansas.
13: I'm stuck up on this elephant, Todd. I can't stop looking at it.
0: So you've got you
13: this
0: pull up the 90
13: ton elephant shaped building in Margate City.
0: It's giant.
13: 1881 is when it was built.
0: Mm.
13: That's crazy. This thing has windows. I think you can go inside this.
0: It's kind of like I got to tell you, it's kind of cooler than the Statue of Liberty.
13: It's probably taller too.
0: If you gave Lucy the elephant like a torch that she could hold with her, you know, trunk.
13: Yeah.
0: Hey, what's the point of going to
13: New York? I just saw a picture of the backside. I don't know why someone took a picture from behind, but there is a window.
0: In the butt?
13: Wait, it's more specific.
0: Oh, of the elephant?
13: Yeah, yes.
0: Oh, wow. Okay.
13: Right so behind the tail.
0: So you can look out the backside.
13: Yeah.
0: All right. Route 66. Somebody said that Route 66, which they call the Mother Road, it's over 2,000 miles of highway that'll take you all the way to Chicago to Santa Monica. And if you haven't driven... That is a great summer road trip, is Route 66. Just you got the neon signs, the old school vintage diners, and the motels. That's what it's all. Oh, by the way, the Cadillac Ranch is on Route 66. So anyway, I'm just curious, ladies and gentlemen, if you have any recommendations, are there some things?

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2: They also have live music stages. Wait, this is cool.
1: Yeah.
2: I would want to stop here just on I would go here for a vacation.
1: It's really nice. Is Dolly photoshopped in this? Wow, she's not wearing a lot.
2: It's an attraction.
1: You can also get, they got the dog park, a fully stocked general store, and trucker supplies.
2: Yeah, a dog park, too.
1: Oh, there you go.
2: I think we have to make a stop. It's not too far away.
1: Hey, I'm all over that. Oh, and this restaurant looks great. And you're right, it's got a sound stage, so they do the concerts and the whole nine yards. And they call it Dolly Q. Tennessee barbecue served with homemade biscuits and all the sides. Mm. All right, let's see. Oh, they're actually doing something on, they've got the 2026 Freedom Bash. Let's look at that here. We're in real time. This is really exciting. Trucker Appreciation Day and some artist I've never heard of. Thomas Heath, ring a bell?
2: No.
1: No, same here. Allison Nichols?
2: No.
1: The Barrys?
2: Maybe.
1: Straw and Blue. I don't know what I don't know what that means. They're sort of light on details, but here we go. Trucker Appreciation. Enjoy free beverages and giveaways in the Trucker's Lounge.
2: That is so nice. This is like an exclusive trucker stop.
1: Oh, they have Dolly-oki, which is her version of karaoke.
2: Yes.
1: Dolly-oki.
2: Okay, now we do have to go because that's like one of our team building activities.
1: You know what? Ian told us he couldn't play golf, but he's like he's like a rock star.
2: I know you hear him singing throughout the
1: You know he's going to be singing.
2: Yeah, he is.
1: He's going to be cutting
2: Wait, there's
1: loose.
2: A whole map too, Todd. Do you know this? Have you seen the map?
1: No.
2: It's very detailed. It's like this is like Dollywood's map, but it's for her truck stop. Wow.
1: It's
2: very cool. Sectioned off like in the numbers, mm-hmm. So you know exactly where you are, like you are here.
1: All right, there you go. Dolly Parton, ladies and gentlemen, the Dolly Parton's Tennessee and Travel Stop off of I-65. So I suspect the truckers are going to be lined up. There's going to be like a traffic jam waiting to get off the interstate there. All right, we've got to take a break here, ladies and gentlemen. Any Americana road stops that we need to make that you've been to, give us a call. 901-260-5926 is our telephone number. That's 901-260-5926. 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
12: All right. Coming up in the next hour, we're going to get right back into the Supreme Court coverage. We've got Tony Perkins, president of the Family Research Council, joining us. Also, Laura McDonald from the Daughters of the American Revolution. She is part of an organization called Daughters Advocating for Restoration. There is a huge controversy unfolding right now within the Daughters of American Revolution. They're literally accepting men who identify as women into the DAR, and it is causing a lot of controversy, a lot of blowback, and we're going to be getting to all of that with Laura McDonald coming up in the next hour, so you're going to want to stick around for that. 901-260-5926 is our telephone number. That's 901-260-5926. So, want to play this audio. This is from Senator Raphael Warnock, who is a preacher. And he's saying that the transgender agenda is not an offense to the glory of God. Take a listen to Cut 8, please.
13: We Christian folk have been blind to our bigotry, to the ways in which we are inhospitable to those who have another way to the center. And then Jews and Muslims and Hindus and Sikhs and others had to stand up and say, we too know something about the glory of God. We talked about equal protection under the law while marginalizing members of the LGBTQ community. But then they found their voice and said, we too know something about the glory of God. It takes all of us to see the glory of God. So we have to push hard against bigotry and racism and anti-Semitism and transphobia, xenophobia in all of its forms, because it is violence not only against humanity but against divinity. It is an offense to the glory of God.
12: Well, there you have it. Senator Raphael Warnock, who is also a pastor, a Baptist pastor in the Atlanta area, and he's framing the whole LGBT movement as being an example of the glory of God. And I'm curious to hear your thoughts on that. Meanwhile, you've got the Portland Mennonite Church, and we played a little bit of this yesterday, but I want to play the whole thing so you can understand, hey, this is what's going on in some of these mainline churches. And the Mennonites are part of the mainline church. This happened in Portland. Let's take a listen to cut two.
14: This morning, we'll invite all of you who wish to come to receive a glitter blessing. And if some of you are like, oh my gosh, this is so queer, yup. This is a tradition that I learned from my queer Mennonite elders and early queer Mennonite theologians, John Linscheid and Ken White. This fairy dust or glitter dust is a combination of glitter, dried flowers, and dirt from significant places in their lives. This blessing is an invitation for you to join the ancestors before you who said, Hineni, here I am, boldly and proudly. And I think Blaine is going to give us some instructions for the morning.
15: Okay, hi again, everyone.
12: Hi.
15: So, we're going to do something similar to how we do communion. We are going to do five stations, right? There's plenty of us here. We'll get through it fast enough, I hope. We're going to do three up here in the front, and we're going to do two in the old chapel in the back with pairs of two. We'll form lines exiting, similar to how we do communion, pew by pew going back. We have, as I said earlier, an option between the glitter pixie dust and the oil anointing. So choose that when you get up front, and you will receive your blessing. I think, are we doing a hymn during it too? Is that the plan, Ari?
12: Him and her.
16: Well, Dale's going to play.
15: Great. Perfect. Okay, we'll have accompaniment.
12: I have questions. I have lots of questions.
17: Good idea to go with the hymn. The oil anointing.
12: They were saying in twos and threes, so is that like a throuple? Are they doing the throuples is what I'm concerned about.
17: The throuple, yeah.
12: And so you get the gay fairy dust, the pixie dust, or you get, is it like baby oil? Is it kind of like P. Diddy, or what are they talking about here?
17: Do they believe that the gay fairy dust makes you gay, or is this because you're gay, so now you get the glitter?
12: I don't know, and that's what I'm wondering. It's like, one bend over, and does the pixie dust bloweth out one's ass? I mean, how does that work?
17: You mean blessed assurance, Todd?
12: Pardon me, yes. I was using the King James Version.
17: Yes, of course.
12: I'm just trying to figure it out. I've never heard of this before, a queer fairy dust. This is a new one for me. But this is what's happening in a lot of churches. By the way, you Methodists out there, here's how bad it is. The Methodist Church, for generations, they've been hiring their preacher boys from Asbury Seminary, and which is a fine enough Methodist school, and now they've cut off relations because Asbury refuses to accept gay marriage. And they say that they're no longer going to be hiring preachers or preacherettes from Asbury. That's the Methodist people. So there you go, ladies and gentlemen. The Mennonites there in Portland, Oregon, blowing their fairy dust out the wazoo. All right, hang tight. Hour three coming up.
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27: From ABC News, I'm Lindsay Davis, anchor of Prime, streaming weeknights on ABC News Live. Before closing out the current term, the Supreme Court issued decisions on remaining cases. In one of the biggest, justices blocked President Trump's executive order to end birthright citizenship. ABC News legal contributor James Sample says it reaffirms people born in the U.S. are U.S. citizens under the 14th Amendment.
28: This is a ruling that was an issue that was never a close question. Every single court that looked at this executive order said it was unconstitutional. Today's ruling is not just a victory for birthright citizenship, it's a victory for the principle that you cannot rewrite the 14th Amendment with the stroke of an executive pen.
27: In another closely watched case, the Supreme Court upheld a ban on trans athletes from playing in women and girls sports. Here's ABC's Devin Dwyer.
29: 29 states that have similar laws as West Virginia will continue to stand. And I will note that 21 states don't have bans on transgender athletes. Those are unaffected by this decision, but certainly a blow to that transgender community and student athletes on this last day of Pride Month.
27: Indirect talks to finalize a peace deal between U.S. and Iran took place in Qatar today. U.S. delegates met with mediators, but not with Iranian officials. Following last week's back-to-back earthquakes in Venezuela, officials say the death toll has risen with nearly 2,000 confirmed deaths. ABC's James Longman is in Venezuela.
30: The devastation is near absolute. Either every building completely demolished or very badly damaged. Rescue crews are still picking through the rubble. There is hope here that maybe, possibly, survivors might be found. A real danger, though, of unstable buildings coming down on these ongoing rescue operations, but increasingly now, with more bodies being pulled out, this is a recovery operation.
27: ESPN confirms that LeBron James told the LA Lakers he will continue his career, but elsewhere where he lands is still undecided. 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
31: Here's the official forecast. A heat advisory in effect through Friday night. Otherwise, mostly clear tonight, 77 the low. Tomorrow, sunny, late afternoon scattered showers and thunderstorms. A high of 97. Heat index, though, could make it feel like 107. Tomorrow night, partly cloudy, down to 77 degrees. Thursday, sunny, a chance of afternoon showers and thunderstorms. A high of 98. Thursday night, more showers and thunderstorms and 76. I'm Craig Allen on WGOW. Chad.
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10: That's right. 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
12: And hello, everybody. Welcome to Hour 3 of The Big Show. Great to have you with us today. A lot going on this hour of the program. Our telephone number, by the way, 901-260-5926. Again, that number, 901-260-5926. Well, a disturbing story involving the Daughters of the American Revolution, which is really a storied organization. Been around for many, many generations, and they are in the throes of a controversy surrounding men who I identify as women. And you would think of all the places that this would not be an issue. Well, it's an issue. As a matter of fact, a number of ladies within the group have formed another organization called Daughters Advocating for Restoration. Well, to help us understand what exactly is going on and how we can save the Daughters of the American Revolution, I want to bring in Laura McDonald with Daughters Advocating for Restoration. Laura, good to have you on the show today.
11: Thank you, Mr. Starnes. Thank you for having me. And first, let me say, I'm not a DAR spokesperson. I'm just a member of the DAR expressing my First Amendment rights. I just want to get that set up front.
12: Well, no, and I don't believe we made that assertion. So,
11: No, sir. But there's a lot of contention right now amongst members on things like that. So I'm saying that just for myself.
12: Right. Well, all right. Well, let's continue then. And I think you've made that perfectly clear. So what's going on here in the Daughters of the American Revolution? Take us back to the genesis of the controversy.
11: Well, first, let me tell you about the DAR. Most people know it's a lineage society founded for women by women in 1890, and it was the result of the Sons of the American Revolution. They had recently formed, and they would not allow women to join. So the Daughters were formed. And our bylaws were written in 1890, and the criteria to be a member is you must be a daughter with lineal descent of a patriot. There's two biological criteria to be a member of the DAR.
12: So, and go ahead.
11: Well, in late 2023, we found out that the DAR was quietly admitting men who had amended birth certificates, knowingly admitting men. You know, there's a difference between somebody getting in dishonestly, but when we found out that it was a policy decision to knowingly admit men with amended birth certificates, we took steps to try to shore up our bylaws to keep that from happening. And it's been a tremendous struggle. So since 2023, we've tried our best to have our voice heard and a vote on this. So we requested a special meeting to happen on October the 11th, 2026 of this year. That's not what happened on Friday. So instead of calling our special meeting according to our bylaws, they added the resolution that we wanted to vote on as an agenda item to the regular meeting at Continental Congress. So there's a lot of procedural things that happened there that we feel like we still need that special meeting on October the 11th to vote on this issue. And we can go into detail about that. There's a lot of
12: In a moment, we will get to that. But I do have questions to ask. First of all, I'm wondering, on the issue of transgenderism, I'm curious, has the leadership given any explanation at all why men should be allowed to join the DAR?
11: Well, what they tell us is that trans women are women. They tell us that trans women live and identify as women. They tell us that trans women are not men. That's part of the problem, is that initially, we thought maybe they were taking defensive steps, thinking this was something we had to do for our tax status or something of that nature, which is, we can get into that too. That's one of the reasons that they told members we have to do this. But we were able to uncover an internal document circulated among state level officers and national officers that made the claim that trans women are not men. So the what they tell us is there are no men in the DAR. They tell us that these men are women, because they believe trans women are women. So the justification is, in their minds, if a man presents an amended birth certificate that says female, who are we to question that document, is what they say.
12: I'm wondering about the reaction from leadership, because clearly people like yourself are speaking out, and there are many, many others who feel the same way you do. I know Molly Hemingway says that members in Texas have reached out to her, and it's her understanding that women who oppose transgenders in the DAR are being threatened. They're being chastised. Have you found that to be the case as well?
11: Yes, sir. I'm in Texas as well. And I want to be very careful not to get too much into that, because it has been incredibly adversarial. And the long and short of it is that we have procedures in our bylaws that allow us to have a voice, whether it's through proposing amendments to our bylaws or requesting special meetings. And throughout the last 3 years of trying to go about that process, members have been admonished, intimidated into silence, told us that we're violating policy by doing that. So if we were to get into all the details of that, it would be very disturbing. I'm not ready to get into that, but there is a lot of merit to what Ms. Hemingway is saying.
12: Well, I'm curious. I mean, we're having this conversation. I think people deserve to know the level of threat and hostility that's being directed at you ladies. I just think this is reprehensible.
11: I do too. So I would say that.
12: Give me one example.
11: What happens is, go ahead.
12: No, just give me one example of how they're threatening you.
11: Well, members are told that we can't talk about this issue. They spin it in a way that they say it's a political issue and the DAR is not political. Political, but telling members that trans women are women is political. Telling members of a women's lineage society founded in 1890 that a man is a woman is a political statement. But what happens is when members want to bring this up in their local chapters to talk about it, they are told that they cannot bring it up. If they have aspirations to move up to state or national office or positions, you can forget that. That won't happen. Members have been removed from DAR social media pages for having this belief that women are women and that the DAR should be one for women only.
12: It's just shocking to see and to hear that this is happening in the DAR. Now, there's some good news here because I know you guys are pushing back, you're fighting back. Is there going to be an opportunity for the entire membership to vote on whether or not there should be transgender people in the DAR?
11: I believe there will. And I want to be clear with your audience what did and didn't happen on Friday. So our governing documents, our bylaws, I believe there's been two violations of those. One is that state and national officers have knowingly admitted men. That goes against our bylaws. And they have not called the special meeting that we have asked for. So our bylaws say that at the request of 30 chapters in 10 states, the president general shall call a special meeting. She has not called that special meeting. Okay. So it should be understood that a special meeting is separate than the regularly scheduled meeting and that all members must be notified. So we are going to push forward with that special meeting because we want to focus solely on this issue. We believe that a lot of members were preoccupied with Congress activities and weren't really sure what the vote was about on Friday, among other things that we could get into about what happened during that meeting and the voting process.
12: Well, look, yeah, I wish we had time to do all of that here. I think, though, that for our audience, you know, it's important to understand, and I know that you guys may be hesitant about explaining some of the actual things that have been happening, but if you've got the DAR leadership and they're threatening ladies, they're trying to silence you guys, I think people need to know specifically, you know, what they are up to so the general public can be aware and can offer some sort of assistance here, because this is just really reprehensible. And this is the way they operate. You know, they want to bully people into silence. And when they do that, they ultimately win the fight. So I hope that you guys keep speaking out. And I certainly hope that that you guys are able to vote on this, because I suspect, and I'll give you the last word here, Laura, I suspect that a majority of the DAR would be opposed to having men in the membership.
11: Yes, sir. I absolutely agree with that. Despite what happened on Friday with the vote, since members are actually now hearing about this, it's getting so much media attention. Our social media accounts and our fundraisers have exploded like crazy. Members are there are the there's about 190,000 members of DAR, and I would say probably 80% of them, maybe even 90%, didn't even know about this, and now they're finding out about it because of what happened on Friday. So we believe when we get our vote in October that we will be able to adopt that resolution. But even if we don't, Mr. Starnes, our bylaws do not allow men. We cannot. We are in violation of our congressional charter if we knowingly admit men into the DAR.
12: All right, we're going to leave it there. Laura McDonald with Daughters Advocating for Restoration. They've got a website. I want you to go check it out. DaughtersAdvocatingRestoration.org. That's DaughtersAdvocatingRestoration.org. And you'll be able to find all the information about what's been happening at the Daughters of the American Revolution. All right, Laura, keep us updated, and best of luck to you as you guys fight the good fight.
11: Thank you so much. Appreciate you.
12: All right. Well, there you have it, everybody. Laura McDonald, Daughters Advocating for Restoration. Hard to believe, but they're coming after everybody. Let me just say something about this, because I see a lot of this in the culture. You can't hem and haw, ladies and gentlemen. You got to get right to the point, because they want to bully you into silence. You cannot let them you just can't let them do it, right? So you get out there and you say exactly what the threats are. You say, here's what they're trying to say. They threatened to kidnap my dog. Okay, well, we need to know that. I don't know if they did that, but I wouldn't put it past them. All I'm telling you is you've got to push back, and you've got to push back hard. These are very mean-spirited people. And also, understand this. It is a small group. These are radicals we're talking about, but they're counting on you being submissive to them, and you cannot do it with these alphabet activist terrorists. And that's what they are, alphabet activist terrorists. They want to silence you, and they want to destroy everything that is good and decent about America. All right, we got to take a break here. 901-260-5926. That's 901-260-5926. 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
12: Hi, this is Todd Starnes, and you know what's sad? How many people spend the entire summer trying to hide, wearing black in 95-degree weather, avoiding the pool, dodging pictures, trying to suck it in everywhere they go? And listen, that's not vanity. 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Look, I've been there myself, and that's one reason Calitrin made such a difference for me, because it wasn't some extreme plan that I couldn't stick to. It was simple, taken at night, and it finally helped my body start working with me instead of against me, and I've lost a lot of weight.
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12: This story out of Memphis, Tennessee. A Memphis man, Courtney Richardson, age 36, has been arrested and charged after attempting to run over a federal agent. Well, this was this is an interesting story. This all happened in December. He was arrested. He was found guilty, now sentenced to 34 months in prison for trying to hit a federal agent with his vehicle. This is all part of the Memphis Safe Task Force. You know, President Trump sending the National Guard and a lot of other folks to Memphis, Tennessee. I say good for him. I'm shocked it's only 3 years, but you know what? The great news here is the feds are bypassing our George Soros district attorney, a guy by the name of Steve Mulroy, and instead they're filing federal charges against these people, and they're getting jail time. So maybe this guy will be able to spend the next 3 years understanding what happened and what he did wrong. Unbelievable that these people are doing this. But there you go. 901-260-5926. That's 901-260-5926. President Trump just sharing this on Truth Social. I would like to congratulate President Xi and the great country of China on their massive birthright citizenship win. And it's true. It's true. Ugly, ugly, ugly, ladies and gentlemen. Oh, by the way, there was a guy who, here we go, Keene is his name, Congressman Tom Keene out of New Jersey. And he's been out of work for nearly 4 months. And Dylan, everybody was trying to figure out what the heck was wrong with this guy. Was it cancer? Did he have something? I mean, what was going on? Well, he came back to work today. The guy has missed. He has a 100% absence rate. 100%. He missed 140 roll call votes. The guy is my age, Dylan. And I just want to say something. I had a massive heart procedure. I was back in the saddle, a couple of days later?
21: This is true.
12: Yeah. Mm-hmm. Okay. But again, I don't judge any. I mean, I'm really not judging. I'm just, for the sake of this conversation, it turns out that his medical condition, that it took him 4 months to recover, he was depressed.
21: Oh.
12: A diagnosis of depression.
21: 4 months.
12: 4 months.
21: Wow.
12: He said the illness, I'm just reading his words here, the illness took him months to heal from and left him under doctor's care during a prolonged stay in the hospital for depression. Quote, I'm grateful that I accepted help because today I stand before you stronger, healthier, and excited to return to the work that I love, He was giving a speech on the House floor. The speech, I'm reading from the Fox News coverage here. The speech came after Keene, age 57, returned to Washington this week after being absent since nearly March. Early March. A spokesperson for the New Jersey Republican said earlier this month that he would return for the June 30 session. During his recovery, he missed 140 roll call votes, amounting to a 100% absence rate. That's according to the website GovTrack. Throughout his absence, Keene's office suggested he would return to work shortly, but pushed back on the timeline on several occasions. Keene said the reason was that he didn't understand how long it would take for him to fully recover. Quote, when I said I hoped to return in a matter of weeks, those were the best estimates that the doctors could provide. But as the over 48 million of my fellow Americans being treated for this illness have come to discover, there is no timeline for healing. The two-term lawmaker kept the nature of his condition private while recovering, but promised transparency upon his return. His silence appeared to extend to House leadership, who said they were in the dark about Keene's ailment when questioned by reporters on several occasions. All right, so the guy's back to work. I didn't realize it took that long, and I don't know much about depression. I mean, but I hear it's pretty bad. But anyway, the guy's back, and I guess that's good news. I guess he got the treatment he needed, and he's back in the saddle. So there you go. I probably could have taken a few more days off, Dylan. I just...
21: Probably, yeah.
12: I mean, not 4 months, but, you know, I probably could have... Probably needed to, actually.
21: You probably could have justified 4 months more than that guy.
12: Yeah.
21: Mile.
12: I mean, it's depression, you know? I mean, it's like a thing, and, you know, people suffer from it. I don't know. Crazy. But anyway, the good news is the guy got himself help, and he got treated, and he's back to work after being AWOL for 140 votes. 901-260-5926 is our telephone number. That's 901-260-5926, and glad he's on the road to recovery. So there you go. We'll be right back.

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17: A better life with Dr. Sanjay Gupta.
18: As someone who's been married nearly 25 years, I'll tell you, there's a lot of great things about having a spouse. And according to a new study out of the University of Miami Health System, marriage might even be linked to a lower risk of cancer. Why? Well, the researchers said people who are married are less likely to engage in risky behavior. They're more likely to get a nudge to go to regular preventive medicine appointments and screenings. And they have a partner to share the load of family obligations, household chores, and finances. No one is saying you should get married in the pursuit of better health. But if you are single, how can you build a strong support system to maybe get some of these same benefits? do your own research, find out what's important, and then hold members of your squad accountable and let them hold you accountable as well. That can provide a lot of support. I'm Dr. Sanjay Gupta, helping you live a better life.
0: Blackburn Congressman Jim Jordan, among many folks who have endorsed the new book. It'll be in stores on August the 11th, but I would love for you to go ahead and pre-order a copy right now. Well, President Trump absolutely exuberant today over the Supreme Court ruling involving transgender athletes. The president writing, big win, the United States Supreme Court just ruled against men playing in women's sports. Wow, that takes that ridiculous situation off the table. The New York Times framing the story this way, a heartbreaking ruling leaves trans advocates crestfallen. Well, I want to bring into the conversation our good friend, President of the Family Research Council, Tony Perkins. Tony, good to have you with us today.
6: Thank you, Todd. Great to be with you.
0: All right, Tony, your take on the, I mean, this is certainly great news for a lot of young athletes, female athletes across the nation right now.
6: It is. Number one, this is a victory for female athletes that we, going all the way back to the Nixon administration, where we wanted to protect the right of women to participate in sports and have their kind of their own sports so that they could excel, do well, go on to college. Of course, that upended by Obama and later by Biden. But Todd, here's something I've got to realize. The court, while they came down on the right side of this, this was a mess of their own making. I mean, if you go back to Obergefell and the redefinition of marriage, we could not, I mean, there were many of us warning that the redefinition of marriage and sex and marriage was going to lead to fallout in society in a much broader way. Women's sports, clearly one of them. But if sex, gender, matters on the playing field, it matters in the home as well for raising kids.
0: Well, I mean, it's an interesting point you raise, and I know the fight goes on. Yesterday, we had Sarah Parshall Perry on from Defending Education. These cases involving the all women's colleges where they're accepting men who identify as women, but they won't accept women who identify as men. I think there's still a lot of chaos and confusion right now in the culture when it comes to this issue.
6: Well, you can't figure it out. I mean, when you depart from truth and common sense, you're not going to come to a solution until you backtrack. And what the court did today, at least in this area of sports, is it recognized, look, we can't fool people much longer. When it comes to competing on the field of sports, there's a difference between men and women. Well, the same is true in many other aspects as well. When it comes to raising kids, it's a difference between a male and a female, a mom and a dad. Both are important in the lives of children.
0: Tony, I'm wondering, does this resolve this particular issue? The president seemed to say in his Truth Social post, came away with the understanding of, okay, this is settled, let's move on.
6: Well, I think you now have 27 states that have said, look, it's only women in women's sports. But you also have about the same number of states that have also said that government money will not be used to transgender children. In fact, making it illegal to take minors and do irreversible surgeries and hormone treatments. So the country's divided on this. How is it going to work out? How is this going to play out in, collegiate sports and elsewhere? I think that's yet to be decided. I do think that the Trump administration will move forward when it comes to federal funding. They'll certainly use that to reach into these blue states that lack common sense and are still playing a charade when it comes to gender.
0: Tony Perkins from the Family Research Council joining us today on our Patriot Mobile Newsmaker line. Tony, a couple of weeks ago we had you on the show. You said the colors and the rainbow flag were fading just a bit. And then over the weekend, all sorts of debauchery. I mean, it's just some of the images coming out from the people wandering around without any clothes on, buck naked in places like Seattle in front of children. And I understand that maybe the colors are fading, but the debauchery seems to be off the charts and getting worse.
6: Well, hell opened its doors for a day, and a lot came out. You know, a lot of people have made issues about, well, this was in front of children. Who in the world took their children that had a half a brain to one of these parades? I mean, look, I feel for the children, but I feel because they have idiots for parents that would take them to an event like this, knowing the debauchery and the immoral behavior that this community is involved in.
0: And the police turning a blind eye. It's just overwhelming to me that children were exposed to that. And I think you're absolutely right to call out the parents here. What were mom and dad thinking, for goodness sakes?
6: Right. I mean, these people act like they're shocked that they saw debauchery at a debauchery festival. Yeah. I mean, what do you expect? I mean, you go to the, I mean, this is what this is all about. And but I do say, would say that their colors are fading. Because the American people are waking up. I think today's Supreme Court decision on women's sports, look, I know that not everyone is connecting the dots yet, but this goes right back to the redefinition of marriage, the redefinition of human sexuality. And I think people are waking up that there are practical implications for this, whether it's on the field of sports or whether it's in the classroom when our kids are being indoctrinated, or the public restroom when you can't go in private without having to share a restroom with someone of the other sex. So I think the American people are waking up to this. Now, whether or not we do a about face and go back and retrace our steps where we it was really the court that imposed this on the nation, but whether or not we demand the changes, that's yet to be seen.
0: You know, Tony, as much as they, I think the LGBT movement, they've conquered many American classrooms, it seems as though the emphasis is moving more so into churches, and you've got these radical groups that have declared war on a number of churches and congregations trying to silence these churches, but in many cases, they've completely surrendered. Now, we just played some audio from the Portland Mennonite Church where they were sprinkling gay fairy dust on parishioners during a communion service. What is the message here to the body of Christ as the LGBT movement looks like they're taking that war directly to the pews of our churches?
6: Well, Todd, I would say it's very easy to fill an empty space. And that's what they're doing. They're filling a spiritually empty space. These are nothing more than glorified country clubs. What we need is a return to biblical truth. But those churches that are standing on biblical truth and aligned with biblical truth have not moved one inch because the Word of God has not changed. And so there have been those that have stood firm on biblical truth. They've suffered the consequences. Some of them had their tax exemption challenged. Others have been protested. Some have had their services interrupted. But this is the defining issue. Will we believe and stand on the Word of God, or will we go the direction of the winds of the culture?

0: voluntarily in Louisiana. And I applaud those schools that, and those school districts that are moving the Bible back in. You cannot understand America's foundation and what it means to be an American without having a working knowledge of the Bible.
1: Well said. All right, Tony Perkins, always good to see you, and thanks for the great work from Family Research Council. You guys are fighting the good fight.
0: Thank you, Todd. Always great to be with you. Have a great day.
1: All right. Happy 4th. Tony Perkins, everybody, Family Research Council, joining us on our Patriot Mobile Newsmaker line. All right, we've got to take a quick break here. 901-260-5926 is our telephone number. That's 901-260-5926. May I tell you about my good friend Mike Lindell over at MyPillow? 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
10: Oh, my life!
11: Michael, what's wrong?
10: Everything's wrong! The stress of my modern office has caused me to go into a depression!
11: Depression? Isn't that just a fancy word for feeling bummed out?
10: Dwight, you ignorant slut!
12: Oh my, no, you can't say that on it. You can't say that, my goodness. Was that from The Office?
13: It's only the best TV show of all time.
12: I see. So you're a big fan.
13: I grew up watching The Office, and I watch it every time I eat food.
12: Do you really?
13: I still do.
12: You know, I do that with King of Queens and Everybody Loves Raymond.
13: Yes, those are good ones too.
12: And the Andy Griffith Show.
13: Yeah. Yeah, The Office and Parks and Rec are two of my comfort eating food shows.
12: The scary thing is how realistic those shows are.
13: They're becoming very realistic.
12: It's true. All right, welcome back to the Todd Starnes Radio Show, 901-260-5926. Let's go to Ron in Salem, Oregon, KYKN, our great affiliate out there. Hi, Ron, what's on your mind?
14: Oh, my goodness. By golly, I'm telling you. I know Mennonites out in Polk County, Oregon. I'm in the Republican Party, as you know, and met you almost 4 years ago. But to hear that Mennonite church allowing that to happen, this is idolatry. This is idolatry. This is basically, you know, mocking our faith. Where are the pastors? We need some more Martin Morellos and Mr. Wilkerson to come on out and rebuke this garbage. We need to stand up and stand for our values. You can't go through and mock the Lord's work. That's why he sent his disciples out there for Caesarea Philippi. And, you know, they were doing this demonic stuff like nature. I hate to say it, but silence is our doom. I do not want to walk into what they, when I first saw seen 80 years ago when he was a Tuskegee Airman and went from Eastern France all the way, the mutilation of children and everything else, and condoning it. Nobody's in the churches standing up. Nobody's in the community standing up and just think it's a country norm. It's unacceptable. It is rude. It's dishonorable. It's like dishonoring those that follow by faith in the country. Mennonites are just like Amish in many cases. I did some side work for them, you know. This old Puerto Rican redneck, some buck, is always trying to do what's right. And but at the same time, we need to hold our ground. We need to bring out the light.
12: I'm not all that familiar with the Mennonites. I kind of thought they were sort of like the Amish folk. But I would feel bad if, say, a Mennonite family, maybe they were on vacation in Portland and they were going to the local Mennonite church, you know, in the Baptist faith tradition. If we're, you know, down at Orange Beach or somewhere, we're going to try to find a Baptist church to go to on Sunday. So you're a Mennonite and you're from like in the middle of nowhere, Pennsylvania. Do they do the buggies or do they drive vehicles? I don't know. I'm genuinely asking. I don't know.
14: They drive vehicles and some of them like for their ceremonies. I've seen them ride buggies.
12: Okay, well, let's just say, for the sake of the visual here, so they're on a vacation and they got their little horse and buggy and they got the little kids and they show up at the first Mennonite church of Portland, Oregon, and they walk in there and they turn around and they realize that the minister has the full Amish Mennonite beard and it's a woman, a lesbian, and the next thing you know, she's bending over during communion and, I don't know, pixie dust blows out of her arse. I mean, if I'm a regular Mennonite, I'm hopping in that buggy and I'm going right back to Pennsylvania.
14: I'm telling you right now, man, I'm a good Christian. I started out Baptist and everything else. And, you know, I call myself the Mosaic American Redneck Jew, but nevertheless.
12: That's a lot.
14: To stand up.
12: Business card there, Ron.
14: I know. 48 years ago, I was in a foster home, 1 month and 1 week and 2 days. But it was the people like them that helped me become the man I am. To go through and just sit silent, it's like walking down Auschwitz. By the time Bonhoeffer decided to do something, it was too late.
12: I don't know why people are silent. Maybe they're afraid. Maybe they're cowards. I don't know. But it seems to me that the people responsible for the big lesbian bearded women, you know, blowing pixie dust out their behinds there at the Mennonite church are the people of the Mennonite pews. You can't be tolerating that kind of stuff. So anyway, Ron, thank you for the call. And wait, were they blowing it out the wazoo? I want to make sure I get this accurate. Do we know how they were administering the pixie dust?
13: I'd like to think not, but maybe they were just holding the hand up and sprinkling.
12: Oh, is that it?
13: I don't know.
12: Remember the pixie sticks? Did you have those as a kid?
13: I remember those. Yeah. Not too bad.
12: I went to a church. Went to a very conservative church, and I think they said that it would turn you gay or something, so the kids couldn't eat the pixie dust. Or that was the Teletubbies. I get them confused.
13: Yeah, both I can see happening. Yeah.
12: Oh, bad news in the world of superhero movies. Don't tell Ian about this. It'll upset him. The new Supergirl movie. You know, she actually did a lot of previews, and she said that straight men and Christian men, she said all sorts of horrible things about them. And apparently, they did not go to see the movie because the Supergirl movie is shaping up to be a super bomb, on track to lose at least $100 million. It turns out the movie features a woke Supergirl. And one of the descriptions, this was in Breitbart. They described Supergirl as looking like a 14-year-old boy with long hair.
13: Yikes. That's never a good sign.
12: They said there's no sex appeal, and you were rooting for the villains.
13: Oh, no.
12: That's never good.
13: The kryptonite wins. You're like, yes, thank you. I appreciate that.
12: Can somebody bring Lex Luthor back, please? Just, it's terrible. Well, this is unfortunate. We tried to warn them, but when you've got the star of the film coming out there and bashing comic book fans, that's usually a bad move. So anyway, this is the second Supergirl film they've done. So this is certainly not good news. I was trying to scroll through the Breitbart piece here. Breitbart did a review on it, and it was not good. It was just not good.
13: Well, people had high hopes for it because the Superman movie with David Cornsweet was a really good movie itself. And so she was at the end of it kind of teasing that movie, and sucks that it wasn't good.
12: I guess it was okay.
13: I liked it better than Man of Steel, actually.
12: The New York Times says they're blaming misogyny. So it's basically all of you men have a problem with women. So no, I don't think they want to go watch a 14-year-old boy with long hair and boobies. I think that could be the reason why. All right. Wow. Tomorrow, ladies and gentlemen, we're back live again. In the meantime, head over to ToddStarnes.com. Go check out our website. Get out there and be good and stay cool, America. Hi, this is Todd Starnes, and you know what's sad? How many people spend the entire summer trying to hide, wearing black in 95-degree weather, avoiding the pool, dodging pictures, trying to suck it in everywhere they go? And listen, that's not vanity. That's just not feeling comfortable in your own body anymore. Look, I've been there myself, and that's one reason Calitrin made such a difference for me, because it wasn't some extreme plan that I couldn't stick to. It was simple, taken at night, and it finally helped my body start working with me instead of against me, and I've lost a lot of weight.
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24: From ABC News, I'm Michelle Franzen. The Supreme Court issued final decisions today for its term. It includes blocking President Trump's executive order on birthright citizenship. Here's ABC's Stephen Portnoy.
25: The 6-3 decision reaffirms the Supreme Court's 1898 ruling that except for the children of ambassadors, all people born in the U.S. are citizens under the 14th Amendment. Chief Justice John Roberts was joined in his opinion by fellow conservative Amy Coney Barrett and the court's three liberal justices, while Trump appointee Brett Kavanaugh said he agreed with the outcome of the case. The court's three other conservatives, Clarence Thomas, Samuel Alito, and Neil Gorsuch, dissented.
24: In another case, justices upheld a lower court ban on trans athletes from playing on school teams for women and girls sports. The high court also signaling that it will take up a new case involving state bans on AR-15 semi-assault rifles. ABC's Devin Dwyer has details.
26: These are weapons that are prohibited in 10 states, plus the District of Columbia. They've been used in some of the deadliest mass shootings in the United States, including Sandy Hook and Uvalde. So many children there are killed with these weapons. States responding to that, trying to limit the sale and possession, but now the justices have indicated they're ready to decide whether, in fact, that's unconstitutional.
24: It is primary day in Colorado. Progressive Democratic candidates on the ballot. ABC political director Avery Harper says the outcome could impact the National Democratic Party.
27: I'm looking at Colorado's first congressional district. That's around Denver, where we'll see Diana DeGette, the congresswoman who served in that seat for almost 3 decades. Face off with Malak Hero. She is someone who has the endorsement of Bernie Sanders. She is a Democratic socialist. She is someone who has appealed to Coloradans who say that they are excited about Zoran Mamdanian.
24: At Wimbledon, Serena Williams returning to center court today. She lost her first singles match in nearly 4 years, defeated by Australia's Maya Joint. You're listening to ABC News.
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28: This is Jed Mescott. Tennessee's economic analysis for May shows the number of employed Tennesseans fell by more than 30,000 over the past year, the lowest since late 2024. According to one economist, the issue isn't a shortage of jobs. Instead, fewer Tennesseans are taking part in the labor force. From Nashville, the TBI says its 4 internet crimes against children agents are currently working to identify and locate more than 150 child sextortion victims in Tennessee. The National Center for Missing and Exploited Children says financial sextortion targeting kids and teens is on the rise. Sextortion is blackmail, where someone threatens to expose or share explicit images if money isn't paid. Police in Sequatchie County are now awaiting confirmation of the identity of a woman whose body was found on Fredonia Mountain. The body is believed to be Morgan Davis. In business news, so whatever happened to Zarzor's restaurant on the south side of Chattanooga? Well, the 107-year-old family eating place is now being turned into a neighborhood bar that'll soon be called Paulie's.
0: Here's the official forecast. A heat advisory in effect through Friday night. Otherwise, mostly clear tonight, 77 the low. Tomorrow, sunny, late afternoon scattered showers and thunderstorms. A high of 97. Heat index, though, could make it feel like 107. Tomorrow night, partly cloudy, down to 77 degrees. Thursday, sunny, a chance of afternoon showers and thunderstorms. A high of 98. Thursday night, more showers and thunderstorms and 76. I'm Craig Allen on WGOW.
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9: Everyone poops. It's not just the name of a classic potty training book. It's a universal truth. Even though everyone does it, almost no one wants to talk about it. Dr. Tricia Pasricha wants to change that. She's the author of a new book. It's called You've Been Pooping All Wrong. And she says there are three critical P's of pooping. The first is propulsion. Both the voluntary push you exert and the involuntary contractions that happen naturally within your body. Top line, when you feel the need to go, don't hold it. The second P is pliability, which refers to stool softness. The keys to this one are making sure you're drinking enough water and eating enough fiber. And the last P is for pelvic floor. If you can get your knees up above your waist while you're on the toilet, like on a stool or a garbage can or a stack of books even, that can make all the difference. I'm Dr. Sanjay Gupta, helping you live a better life.
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15: I don't know about you, but my social media feeds are flooded with lotions and potions and gadgets, all promising to unlock different components of longevity. But if you log off, take a step back from all the hype, you'll find that the actual keys to a longer, healthier life are hiding in plain sight. There are four of them. Number one, nutrition. The Mediterranean diet really is the gold standard. Number two, exercise. You should be getting 150 minutes of moderate intensity exercise or 75 minutes of vigorous intensity exercise every week, plus strength training and stretching. Number three, sleep. Sleep is when your body and your brain repair themselves. You should be getting 7 to 9 hours a night. And finally, number four often gets forgotten, socialization. It's not a bonus. It's a necessity for a healthy life, finding a sense of community, purpose, and belonging. I'm Dr. Sanjay Gupta, helping you live a better life.

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11: I don't know about you, but my social media feeds are flooded with lotions and potions and gadgets, all promising to unlock different components of longevity. But if you log off, take a step back from all the hype, you'll find that the actual keys to a longer, healthier life are hiding in plain sight. There are 4 of them. Number 1, nutrition. The Mediterranean diet really is the gold standard. Number 2, exercise. You should be getting 150 minutes of moderate intensity exercise or 75 minutes of vigorous intensity exercise every week, plus strength training and stretching. Number 3, sleep. Sleep is when your body and your brain repair themselves. You should be getting 7 to 9 hours a night. And finally, number 4 often gets forgotten, socialization. It's not a bonus. It's a necessity for a healthy life, finding a sense of community, purpose, and belonging. I'm Dr. Sanjay Gupta, helping you live a better life.
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